That was a piece by Smitty Price, Take My Life and Let It Be. And our next piece comes from the Master Arts Chorale, A Gaelic Blessing. 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

0: 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Our soul waits for the Lord. He is our help and our shield. 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Let your steadfast love, O Lord, be upon us, even as we hope in you.
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That was a piece from Ovid Young, Wonderful, Wonderful Jesus. And our next piece comes from the National Lutheran Choir, God So Loved the World. 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

That was a piece from New Covenant, Children of the Heavenly Father. And our next piece comes from the National Lutheran Choir, Lamb of God. 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
0: Our next piece of sacred music comes from the Good Shepherd Institute. In peace and joy, I now depart. 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

Good evening, this is Dan Darnall from KFUO Radio. Christ for you anytime, anywhere. That was Jesus, the Very Thought of Thee by Kirk Kaiser. It's my pleasure to spend the next several hours with you bringing you sacred music. It's my hope that that sacred music puts a warm spot in your heart and a smile on your face. Up next, What's Sweeter Music by John Rutter and the Cambridge Singers.

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1: What's up, y'all? This your boy and your brother in Christ, Flame. Right now, I am chilling on KFUO Radio. 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

0: KFUO Radio celebrating 100 years of the gospel for you. That was Oh Praise the Lord of Heaven by John Rutter and the Cambridge Singers.
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2: 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Jesus says, I am the way, the truth, and the life. No one comes to the Father except through me. There is truth in Christ alone, and we want that truth known. 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

0: Matthew 6:25-34. Therefore I tell you, do not be anxious about your life, what you will eat or what you will drink, nor about your body, what you will put on. Is not life more than food, and the body more than clothing? Look at the birds of the air, they neither sow nor reap nor gather into barns, and yet your heavenly Father feeds them. Are you not more value than they? And which of you, by being anxious, can add a single hour to his span of life? And why are you anxious about clothing? Consider the lilies of the field, how they grow. They neither toil nor spin. Yet I tell you, even Solomon in all his glory was not arrayed like one of these. But if God so clothes the grass of the field, which today is alive and tomorrow is thrown into the oven, will he not much more clothe you, O you of little faith? Therefore do not be anxious, saying, what shall we eat, or what shall we drink, or what shall we wear? For the Gentiles seek after all these things, and your heavenly Father knows that you need them all. But seek first the kingdom of God and his righteousness, and all these things will be added to you. Therefore, do not be anxious about tomorrow, for tomorrow will be anxious for itself. Sufficient for the day is its own trouble.
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Happy early Saturday morning to you, brothers and sisters in Christ. This is Dan Darnall from KFUO Radio. That was I Will Sing My Maker's Plan by Paul Manns. Up next, the Orpheus Choir of Nazareth with Praise the Lord the Almighty.

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was Near to the Heart of God, performed by Laurie Goss. Thank you all so much for tuning in to KFUO Radio. Right now, we're listening to Early Morning Sacred Music. 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

0: That was a piece written by Martin Luther, From Depths of Woe, I Cry to Thee. My name is Callia Nutt with KFUO Radio. Thanks for joining me, everyone. I'll be with you for the next few hours of sacred music. 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

performed by Nielsen and Young. That was Look Ye Saints. My name is Callia Nutt with KFUO Radio, and our next sacred music selection is by Stephen Starkey, I Lift My Eyes to See.

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0: That was a sacred music selection performed by the National Lutheran Choir. 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
1: What you confess matters. 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

0: John 6:35 through 40. Jesus said to them, "I am the bread of life. Whoever comes to me shall not hunger, and whoever believes in me shall never thirst. But I said to you that you have seen me, yet you do not believe. All that the Father gives me will come to me, and whoever comes to me I will never cast out. For I have come down from heaven not to do my own will, but the will of him who sent me. And this is the will of him who sent me, that I should lose nothing of all that he has given me, but raise it up on the last day. For this is the will of my Father, that everyone who looks on the Son and believes in him should have eternal life, and I will raise him up on the last day."
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0: 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Faith alone, grace alone, the word alone. 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

0: KFUO Clayton, St. Louis now begins our broadcast day. Operating on a frequency of 850 kilohertz, KFUO is owned and operated by the Lutheran Church Missouri Synod. 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

Good morning. For our daily prayer, we use the order of morning prayer found on page 235 in the Lutheran Service Book or on page 024 in the middle section of Treasury of Daily Prayer. 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

0: Greetings in Christ. I'm Pastor William Swirla. The New Testament reading for today is from Luke chapter 14, verses 1 to 24. One Sabbath, when he went to dine at the house of a ruler of the Pharisees, they were watching him carefully. And behold, there was a man before him who had dropsy. And Jesus responded to the lawyers and Pharisees, saying, "Is it lawful to heal on the Sabbath or not?" But they remained silent. Then he took him and healed him and sent him away. And he said to them, "Which of you, having a son or an ox that has fallen into a well on a Sabbath day, will not immediately pull him out?" And they could not reply to these things. Now he told a parable to those who were invited when he noticed how they chose the places of honor, saying to them, "When you are invited by someone to a wedding feast, do not sit down in a place of honor, lest someone more distinguished than you be invited by him, and he who invited you both will come and say to you, 'Give your place to this person,' and then you will begin with shame to take the lowest place. But when you are invited, go and sit in the lowest place, so that when your host comes, he may say to you, 'Friend, move up higher.' Then you will be honored in the presence of all who sit at table with you. For everyone who exalts himself will be humbled, and he who humbles himself will be exalted." He said also to the man who had invited him, "When you give a dinner or a banquet, do not invite your friends or your brothers or your relatives or rich neighbors, lest they also invite you in return and you be repaid. But when you give a feast, invite the poor, the crippled, the lame, the blind, and you will be blessed because they cannot repay you. For you will be repaid at the resurrection of the just." When one of those who reclined at table with him heard these things, he said to him, "Blessed is everyone who will eat bread in the kingdom of God." But he said to him, "A man once gave a great banquet and invited many. And at the time for the banquet, he sent his servant to say to those who had been invited, 'Come, for everything is now ready.' But they all alike began to make excuses. The first said to him, 'I've bought a field, and I must go out and see it. Please have me excused.' And another said, 'I have bought 5 yoke of oxen, and I go to examine them. Please have me excused.' And another said, 'I have married a wife, and therefore I cannot come.' So the servant came and reported these things to his master. Then the master of the house became angry, and he said to his servant, 'Go out quickly to the streets and lanes of the city and bring in the poor and crippled and blind and lame.' And the servant said, 'Sir, what you have commanded has been done, and still there is room.' And the master said to the servant, 'Go out to the highways and hedges and compel people to come in, that my house may be filled. For I tell you, none of those men who were invited shall taste my banquet.' O Lord, have mercy on us. Thanks be to God." In many and various ways, God spoke to his people of old by the prophets. But now, in these last days, he has spoken to us by his Son. God's feast of salvation is a banquet for beggars. There are as many excuses for not going to church as there are empty pews in church. There is important business that needs our attention, chores to be done, homework to finish. The calendar is brimming full, the to-do list is long. Football, basketball, baseball. We're tired, we're distracted, we're stressed. The weather is bad, the kids are cranky, the car hasn't been washed in weeks. But there are good reasons to come to the Lord's banquet. The devil, who drives us to doubt and disbelief, the world that drives us to despair, and our own sinful flesh that drives us to all sorts of shameful thoughts, words, and deeds. Our hunger and thirst for righteousness that cannot be filled at any other table but the Lord's table. The A-list invitees in Jesus' parable forfeited their seats at the great banquet. They all had their excuses: a real estate deal to close, a herd of oxen to inspect, a honeymoon to enjoy. "We'd love to come, but, well, you know how it is. Next time, for sure, we'll be there." But there was no next time. The master of the house was upset and angry. Wouldn't you be if you prepared a big dinner party and all your friends sent last-minute excuses? That's how God feels about our excuses and all those empty seats in his banquet hall. He wants his table full, and so he invites the uninvited, the poor, the blind, the lame, those who have never been invited to anything because they make people uncomfortable. They don't fit in. Like that man with dropsy who crashed the Pharisees' Sabbath dinner. Needing to fill more seats, he sends his servants out into the streets and the alleyways where the outcasts are. And he compels them to come to his banquet hall. Invitations don't work. People always have excuses. He compels them. The winners are excluded by their own excuses. The losers are included by sheer grace undeserved. Welcome to the table of the Lord. Here is a feast of forgiveness for sinners, a banquet for beggars hosted by beggar King Jesus who died on the cross to prepare this feast. The law compels you. It doesn't invite, it compels. The need is great. The sickness runs deep. In your flesh there dwells no good thing. But in Christ's flesh there is forgiveness, life, and salvation. The wages of sin is death. But the free gift of God is eternal life in Christ Jesus, our Lord. Take your place among the least of this world, with the poor, the crippled, the blind, the lame, that man with dropsy, with the chief of sinners. Swallow your pride. Better still, drown it in baptism. Come as an empty-handed, baptized beggar to God's banquet for beggars. Hear Jesus' invitation, friend, come up to a higher place. Come sit at the King's table. Make no excuses. Let nothing get in the way. Everything else can wait. Come, taste and see that the Lord is good. The feast is ready. Come to the feast, the good and the bad. Come and be glad. Greatest and least, come to the feast. O Lord of grace and mercy, teach us by your Holy Spirit to follow the example of your Son in true humility, that we may withstand the temptations of the devil and with pure hearts and minds avoid ungodly pride. Through the same Jesus Christ, our Lord, who lives and reigns with you in the Holy Spirit, one God, now and forever. Amen.
1: O Lord, our Heavenly Father, almighty and everlasting God, you have safely brought us to the beginning of this day. Defend us in the same with your mighty power, and grant that this day we fall into no sin, neither run into any kind of danger, but that all our doings, being ordered by your governance, may be righteous in your sight. Through Jesus Christ, your Son,

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0: Well, hello there. It's good to have you back. You're always welcome here at Lamplighter Theatre. On our last visit...
1: Boys, I think we have a new scholar among us.
2: Hey,
1: excellent. Edward, I've been watching you, and I like what I see. You may take your place with the higher class starting tomorrow. We'll see if you can keep up.
3: Yes, sir. Thank you.
4: Well, boys, it's going to be a grand party.
5: Oh, your parties are always grand, Howard.
4: Hey, Tip Lewis.
6: What do you want with him?
3: What is it, Howard?
4: I want you to come over to my house this Saturday.
6: Oh, Howard, what are you doing? Tip.
4: It's my birthday, you know, and some of the boys are coming to go sledding and skating and snowballing. Will you come?
3: Wow, I don't know.
4: You're a good fellow to play games with, and I'd like to have you. What do you say?
3: All right, I'll come.
6: I don't pretend to be as good as some people are, but I really can't see any awful wickedness in what I've said.
5: Neither can anybody else, except holier-than-thou Tip Lewis.
3: I never claim to be holier than anybody.
5: No, you're just so good. You never do anything wrong, except tell lies and swear and such.
6: Hey, not no more.
7: Edward, huh? Why don't you come to our Thursday evening prayer meetings?
3: Well, I never once thought of it. Boys don't go, do they?
7: No, they don't. I don't know of another boy in this whole town who truly loves the Savior. Only think of what a work there is for you to do.

0: Kitty?
1: What do you want?
0: How would you like to join me at prayer meeting tonight?
1: Oh, in this old dress? I don't think so.
0: Oh, never mind that. I've only got this awful old jacket, but I mean to go. Will you go with me?
1: Well, I guess I can.
0: All right, then. Hurry up with the dishes and let's get moving.
2: Help us remember your words, Lord. Whosoever shall deny me before men, him will I also deny before my Father which is in heaven. Will anyone offer up a prayer tonight?
3: I pray for my scholars that they may study seriously and work hard, and that I may teach them properly.
4: I pray that no one here would be ashamed of Christ, but boldly proclaim him.
5: Dear Lord Jesus, show me how to pray. I don't want to deny you. I want to love you. I want all the boys in our school, and my father and mother and everybody to love you. And I'll try to do the work you want me to do, and please forgive my sins for Jesus' sake. Amen.
3: Amen.
4: Amen. Amen.

0: Edward!
1: Yes, Minister?
0: I wanted to catch you before you and your sister left. You're Kitty, aren't you?
2: Yes.
0: Well, I'm very glad to see you both here this evening.
1: Thank you for inviting us, sir.
0: Edward, I wanted to thank you for your prayer tonight. I wonder if you've come across this verse yet in your lamp. And this is the confidence that we have in him, that if we ask anything according to his will, he heareth us.
1: I hadn't heard that one, sir. Where might I find it?
0: 1 John. See if you can find it on your own. I hope you felt the truth of it tonight when you prayed.
1: I believe I did.
0: Good. And how about you, Kitty? Is what your brother told me true? Do you love Jesus?
2: Yes. I don't want to be nasty no more. And I like to love him.
0: That's wonderful news, Kitty. Now you must discover the work he has for you.
2: I don't know about that, sir. I haven't got anything I can do.
0: Now, that's where you're mistaken. God always has work for his children. Often, it's the little things that come your way.
2: What little things?
0: Oh, like when you straighten up the room, set the table, and stoke the fire, and do little thoughtful things that help your mother.
2: Really? Those things count?
0: Those small labors of love please our Father in heaven. Well, this is my turn off. It's been lovely walking with you both.
1: You too.
2: Good night, sir.
1: Good night.
0: Edward.
1: Yes, sir?
0: Would you pray for my Ellis?
1: Oh, yes, sir. I have been.
0: Thank you.
1: I mean to pray for him until he comes to Christ.
3: No, I'm not kidding. Really?
4: You're fooling, Howard Minturn.
3: As true as I live, I'm not. You can ask Mr. Burroughs.
5: Hello, gents. What's up?
3: Morning, Ellis.
4: Howard's telling the biggest yarn you've ever heard. Says Tip Lewis went to a prayer meeting last night and made a prayer out loud.
3: My father was there and said it was a real good prayer and that your father couldn't keep the tears out of his eyes when he heard it. Mr. Burroughs even told Father that Tip has changed and is now one of the best boys in school.
4: Well, I'll tell you, if Tip Lewis has turned saint, I give up.
5: He is different these days, it's true. But I'd be lying if I said I liked him as well as I did before.
4: Especially when he trips up the minister's son about twisting the Bible, huh?
3: Kind of you to remember.
6: Oh, here he comes.
4: Say, Tip, I hear you turned parson last night.
7: Did you? I prayed in the meeting, if that's what you mean.
4: Oh, well, what did you pray for? Come, let us know.
7: Well, I prayed for you, Will.
4: Yeah. Wait, for me?
7: For all of you.
4: Oh. Well, I, that's clever, certainly. Well, we should get to class.
8: That's all for today, boys.
4: Howard, you coming?
3: You fellows go ahead. I need to talk with Mr. Burroughs.
4: Suit yourself.
9: How can I help you, Howard?
3: It's about last night's prayer meeting.
9: Go on.
3: Father told Mother he wished I was as real a Christian as Tip Lewis.
9: Does that upset you?
3: Well, yes.
9: Is the reason you're upset because of what they said, or because you're not as real a Christian as Edward?
3: I'm an obedient son. I study hard at school. I try to be a good friend to everyone and do what's right. But I feel miserable.
9: You know who's to blame for that, don't you?
3: Yeah.
1: Me?
9: No. Edward Lewis.
1: What? Tip?
9: A few weeks ago, he was the most mischievous scamp in school. And now...
1: He's upset the whole apple cart.
9: So to speak.
1: But why should that make me feel bad?
9: You hit on it a moment ago. All of you boys are about the same. You are scholars, good sons, stay out of trouble, and to be completely frank, you're all on your way to hell.
1: That's a little harsh.
9: I know, but that's the reason you're feeling miserable. God has used Edward to awaken your conscience. I know, because he's awakened mine as well.
1: Yours, sir?
9: A few weeks ago, I administered the ruler to Edward's hand.
1: I remember.
9: Yeah. The old Edward would have walked out of class with a smirk and some smart remark, but that time, there was something different about him. Something that made me think he might be telling the truth. That night, the words "mercy triumphs over judgment" came to me, and I thought, what if God is changing a soul right before our very eyes?
1: I don't know what to say.
9: You don't have to say anything. It's just something to think about.
1: Yes, sir. Well, I best be going.
9: Howard.
1: Yes, sir.
9: Consider joining us at next week's prayer meeting.
1: I will give it some thought.
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1: Alice!
5: Over here, Howard.
1: Your father said you were back here. We need to talk.
5: Give me a second. Stubbornest weed I ever saw. Now, what is it?
1: We're all the same.
5: What?
3: You, me, Thomas, Will, all of us. We're all the same.
5: Well, thanks for sharing that. You feeling all right?
3: No. Listen, when we're together, we have a lot of fun. We also make fun of a lot of people. I think the Bible calls it being a mocker. But how would we know? We never talk about God or the Bible. Tip? That's all he talks about lately.
5: That's what this is about? Tip Lewis? He's starting to get under my skin.
3: Exactly. He's getting under all our skins. Look, I've thought a lot about it, and I don't think I'm really a Christian. I don't think any of us are.
5: And I think you're thinking too much. You're getting worked up over nothing. Go home and put a cold compress on your head.
3: No, listen to me, Ellis. Something's wrong. Mr. Burroughs invited me to the next prayer service. Will you come?
5: The prayer service is for old folks who have nothing better to do.
3: Tip goes.
5: So? If Tip Lewis wants to turn over a new leaf, let him. He's got piles of them to turn. I got more important things to do than think about him. Starting with pulling up all these weeds. If you want to help, grab a pair of gloves and let's get at it. Otherwise, I'll see you at school

0: Oh, so tired. And oh, what a life I've got.
1: Hello, Mother. Is it cold out?
0: Yes, yes, I... Oh, what's this?
1: Here, let me take your hood and shawl. Take that chair. Supper's all ready. Mrs. Minturn brought by some fresh milk, and I've made a cup of tea for you, too. Sit, sit. Let's get those wet shoes off. And you can put your feet on the nice, clean, warm stove hearth. There.
0: What's happened here?
2: There's been business done while you were away, Mrs. Lewis.
0: I should say there has. A wonderful business, though.
3: Hello, everyone.
1: Hi, Tip.
3: Well, well. Look at this place. So nice and bright and shiny and clean.
2: Your sister's been busy.
3: Why, Kitty Lewis, you did all this? Looks as nice here as it does at Howitt's.
1: Minister Holbrook told me true. I guess I've pleased Jesus today. I feel so.
3: Well done, Kat.
1: Supper's ready. Pop, I'll bring yours in directly.
4: Actually, I think I'd like to eat out here this evening.
0: Oh, are you sure?
4: Yes, I think so. I want to enjoy Kitty's hard work properly.
1: Thank you, Father.
3: Kitty, I got a new grammar book. How about after supper, you study with me?
1: I'd like that.
3: Good. I also got some apples from Howard. We'll roast them for dessert later. Let's eat.
5: I think that's enough for tonight.
3: What a first-rate evening. I think I'm gonna follow Father's example and go to bed. Good night, Mother. Good night, Kitty.
1: Good night.
0: Good night, Tip. Kitty, what fit came over you to clean up as you did?
1: Well, I wanted to.
0: But what made you want to?
1: Oh, Mother, I wanted to please Jesus. Minister Holbrook said if I did things to help you, Jesus would be glad. I want to please him all the time now, because I love him.
0: I see.
1: Well, good night, Mother.
0: Good night, my girl.
3: Hey, Alice?
6: What is it, Tip?
3: I was wondering if you... Well, if you'd like to go to the prayer meeting with me tonight. I believe it'd make your father awful glad if you did.
6: Why is everyone so all-fired concerned about the prayer meeting all of a sudden? Tip Lewis, you seem to take a wonderful interest in me. I'm sure I'm much obliged. But I'll be a great deal more so if you'll attend to your own affairs and let mine alone.
3: All right, Alice. All right.
7: Well, don't that beat all. Dirty ragamuffin thinking he's holier than thou.
6: He is what he is, Will. I pay him no mind so long as he keeps to himself.
7: He needs to be taken down a notch. You know, we should go to the meeting tonight. You, me, Howard, and some of the other fellows. Wait till he's in the middle of his public praying, and then we're gonna...
6: What? No, not me. I don't care in the least to hear him, and I have enough to do without going there. You better get inside.
7: Hey, Howard.
8: What is it, Will?
7: What do you say we go to the prayer meeting tonight? We can help out Tip, if you know what I mean.
8: Yeah, that's a good idea. Let's go.
7: We'll take him down a couple of notches, we will.
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3: And Jesus, be with me this week. 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
7: Listen to him, pompous little do-gooder.
3: Quiet.
7: We're taking him down, Howard. Come on. I got a pocket full of paper balls. Here, get ready to pelt him.
3: No, stop. Stop. And Lord, be with the boys at school, with Howard and Ellis and Will and all the others, that they may come to know you and love you.
7: Ready?
3: No.
15: Is there anyone here tonight who wants us to pray for him? Let him stand.
7: Howard, what are you doing?
3: I do.
7: What?
4: Howard, my son.
3: I want to be a real Christian. Pray for me, please.
4: I will. Thank you, God. Thank you.
7: I don't believe this.
15: I also want to be saved.
7: Father?
15: Yes, son. Minister Holbrook, Tip, pray for me. Pray for me, would you? Oh, God, please help me. Please forgive me.
16: Howard, Mr. Bailey, we rejoice with the angels in heaven at 2 more lost souls who've been found. May God pour out His grace on you. Let us pray.

0: All right, Father. Here's your cough medicine.
1: Thank you, son.
0: You know Mr. Bailey, right?
1: Fred? Used to. We went to school together. He was a sorry scamp. Many a scrape he got me into. Of course, I was full of pranks, too.
0: Would it surprise you to know that Mr. Bailey prayed to become a Christian at the prayer meeting last night?
1: The mischief he did? He used to make great fun of such things. I hope it lasts.
0: I thought last night that you and he must have been pretty good friends once. He broke down when he was praying for you.
1: He prayed for me?
0: Yeah. Like he meant it.
1: Why would he do that?
0: I asked him to. I asked all the folks to pray for you. You don't mind, do you?
1: Tip, I don't know as you need to ask folks to pray for me. I've gone too far to get back.
0: I don't believe that. I've asked God to make you a Christian, and I'm going to keep on asking.
1: Son, I...
0: Don't you want to see little Johnny in heaven?
1: I sometimes think I'd give the world to see my boy again. But it's too late. I've known the right way all my life, and I've gone the other way. Now I must take my pay.
0: No. Do you know more about it than God? He don't ever say anything about it being too late. Just the opposite, in fact. My lamp says, God is not willing that any should perish, but that all should come to repentance.
1: I always thought it was cowardly for a man to have nothing to do with such things his life and then turn around and believe it all just because he's gonna die. No. God can't be pleased with any such thing. No, my son. I always said I'd never do that. Never. And I never will.
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0: Whatever my hand finds to do, I plan on doing with all my might.
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Good morning and welcome to Bible class from St. Paul's. You who are fellow members of the congregation, those of you who are joining us on KFUO, we thank you for being with us. As always, we begin our Bible study with a word of prayer. Lord Jesus, risen Savior, on this day as we continue to celebrate your resurrection, your victory over death and the grave, your promise of and guarantee of our forgiveness and life and salvation, continue to fill us with joy and with boldness and with hope as we face a world of death and uncertainty, of lies and deceit, of unbelief and temptation to sin. Make us truly Easter people. Today we pray for our confirmands, asking you to keep them faithful to the vows which they've made yesterday. Help them to continue to grow in their faith. They might be bold in their confession as they continue to face a world that will tempt and challenge them. We pray today as we read and study your word that you would fill us with the Holy Spirit and with power, that you would guide us into all the truth, that you would protect us from the evil one, that you would send us into the world with great joy. Pray these and all things, Lord Jesus, in your holy name. Amen. First lesson for this morning was a summary of Acts chapter 6 and 7, and that's exactly where we are in our Bible study today, the account of Stephen, a man who was full of faith and the Holy Spirit, of grace, power, who was chosen by God and his church to be the first deacon and the first martyr. Today we'll talk about Stephen in more detail in the sermon that he preached that day. But years ago, I remember leading a group of preschoolers in their morning devotion on Stephen and what it meant to be a martyr. And during the song time, we sang, "Jesus Loves Me." You all know the song, "Jesus Loves Me, This I Know, For the Bible Tells Me So. Little ones to him belong. They are weak, but we are strong." But he is strong. I'm sorry. He is strong, right? And so we taught them the signs of sign language, and it always ends with, "They are weak, but he is strong." And I challenged them, "Are you strong?" And of course, every little kid would show me their muscles and say, "Yeah, we're strong. We are strong." Strong like Stephen, a man who was filled with the Holy Spirit and with faith and with grace and power? That's the question I'd put before all of you today as we continue our study of Stephen. You strong? Could you do the things? Could you say the things? Could you be as bold as Stephen, the first deacon, the first martyr? Last week we started in chapter 6 and we saw that Stephen had this ministry of administering tables, but he was also bold in preaching the word out in the community, and everywhere he went he was harassed. They disputed with him, and in time they accused him of blasphemy, and they brought him before the Sanhedrin for trial. And as we see, they were using an old playbook. It was the very same playbook that they had used against Jesus, accusing him of blasphemy, bringing in the false witnesses, and then ultimately finding him guilty. We started in chapter 7 then, his bold response. And it wasn't a defense of himself, but as we saw, it was a brief history of Israel, the Reader's Digest version. But he had a point. He wasn't just recalling history. His point was to show them a pattern that was repeated throughout their history, a pattern of God's grace to his people, of the promises that he had made to them over and over again, and how time and time again they had rebelled against God. They had rebelled and rejected the prophets that God sent to speak his word. They rejected the word of truth.
watches as he builds his case, it unfolds until finally we'll hear in the end of his sermon, you do the very same thing. And so the high priest, Caiaphas, asked him, you know, what about this blasphemy, these charges that they bring against you? This is probably the same Caiaphas who was the high priest in Jesus' trial, asking the same kinds of questions. Stephen addressed his brothers and his fathers. He treated them with respect. And then he began with Abraham, their father, their pride in being children and people of Abraham. And he showed how God had made a covenant with Abraham. He had given Abraham a promise of descendants as numerous as the stars in the sky. He had promised them a land that would be theirs forever. God cut this covenant with his people, and Abraham listened to the word and believed. So when God commanded him to leave his homeland, he went, not knowing where he was going. Not having any children, not owning any land, but he went and he believed. And in time, God kept his part of the covenant. God was faithful to Abraham and gave him descendants as numerous as the stars in the sky. Isaac, Jacob, the 12 patriarchs. God gave them the land and they would possess it forever. And so while God was good, God was gracious, God fulfilled his promises to them, they didn't understand what God's grace was all about. Now, at this point, I believe the Sanhedrin would have been right with him. Yes, God has been very good to us. We are God's chosen people. But then he begins the story of what happened and the way they responded to God's grace. And this history of unbelief and rejection of the prophets, their idolatry. And it gets pretty intense until, as we heard in today, he says, you're the ones, you stiff-necked people. And so while he began with Abraham, today we pick up in chapter 7, verse 9, the story of Joseph. And the patriarchs, our fathers, jealous of Joseph, sold him into Egypt, but God was with him and rescued him out of all of his afflictions and gave him favor and wisdom before Pharaoh, king of Egypt, and made him ruler over Egypt and over all his household. Now there came a famine throughout all of Egypt and Canaan, and great affliction, and our fathers could find no food. But when Jacob heard that there was grain in Egypt, he sent our fathers on their first visit. And on a second visit, Joseph made himself known to his brothers, and Joseph's family became known to Pharaoh. And Joseph sent and summoned Jacob, his father, and all his kindred, 75 persons in all. And Jacob went down into Egypt, and he died, he and our fathers. And they were carried back to Shechem and laid in the tomb that Abraham had brought for a sum of silver from the sons of Hamor in Shechem. Our patriarchs, you remember our forefathers. Again, they were proud of their ancestry. But the patriarchs were Joseph's own brothers. And his brothers were jealous of him. And you know the story of Joseph and the amazing technicolor dream coat, of how his father gave him this beautiful coat, how Joseph had all of these dreams, and his brothers became jealous of them. Now remember, jealousy is being important, because what was it that was really going to be motivating the Sanhedrin? What was he going to be accusing them of, being jealous? And so they sold him into slavery, anticipating that they would rid themselves of him forever. But God was with Joseph. God rescued him, and God blessed him, and God prepared him to be the ruler of all of Egypt. And then a famine struck, and our fathers could find no food. So they went down
to visit the one who was now ruler of all of Egypt. They didn't recognize him on the first visit. But they went back a second time for more. And this time, Joseph revealed himself to them. And now imagine this, standing before the brother that you had sold into slavery, the brother that you rejected and thought you had rid yourself of him. And now your life is dependent upon this brother that you had treated so badly. But Joseph forgave them and reconciled with them. And he brought the whole family down to Egypt, and there he took care of them. Stephen was starting to make his case that they were following in the same kind of pattern that their ancestors, the patriarchs, had followed. He showed them clearly how evil their ancestors were, how jealous their ancestors were, how their fathers had rejected God's word, how they had failed to recognize the one that God sent to redeem them. But all the while, God had a plan, and he kept his promise. And in those days, he took care of his people and redeemed them. So the point is, can you see? Can you see what's happening here? You've rejected the one that God sent to rescue you. You've rebelled against his promises to you. He's beginning to make this indictment against the Sanhedrin. And he was calling them to repent. Joseph, that's a story that they all knew and understand. He wasn't telling them anything new, but maybe he was interpreting it for them in a way that they never really understood, because they didn't understand the grace which God had shown them. Well, next in line was Moses, verses 17 through 22. We go back to the book of Exodus. But as the time of the promise drew near, which God had granted to Abraham, the people increased and multiplied in Egypt, until there arose over Egypt another king who did not know Joseph. He dealt shrewdly with our race and forced our fathers to expose their infants so that they would not be kept alive. At this time, Moses was born, and he was beautiful in God's sight. And he was brought up for 3 months in his father's house, and when he was exposed, Pharaoh's daughter adopted him and brought him up as her own son. Moses was instructed in all the wisdom of the Egyptians, and he was mighty in his words and deeds. So this section begins as the time of the promise drew near. The time of the promise which God had made to their father Abraham, the promise of the covenant, the promise of land, promise of descendants, promise of a temple and a place where they would join to worship him. It was time for God to fulfill his promise, and so he moved all of history to make it happen. There was this terrible shift in Pharaohs. They didn't know who Joseph was, had no loyalty to Joseph. They acted shrewdly. He enslaved them. And when they multiplied even more according to God,

King Herod committed genocide and tried to kill all the baby boys in Bethlehem. Satan was there when Jesus was being tempted to reject God's word to save himself. Satan was there at the cross, tempting Jesus to come down and save himself. Satan was always there trying to undo God's plan and using people in order to do it. See it yet? Maybe God is working through you, members of the Sanhedrin. But he assured them that God's promise prevailed. It was at that time that Moses was born, and God protected him. God brought him into Pharaoh's household. God gave him the very finest education. God gave him wisdom. God was going to use him for his saving purposes. Prepared him to do so. Verses 23 through 29, the story continues. When he was 40 years old, it came into his heart to visit his brothers, the children of Israel. And seeing one of them being wrong, he defended the oppressed man and avenged him by striking down the Egyptian. He supposed that his brothers would understand that God was giving them salvation by his hand, but they did not understand. And on the following day, he appeared to them as they were quarreling and tried to reconcile them, saying, "Men, you are brothers. Why do you wrong each other?" But the man who was wronging his neighbor thrust him aside, saying, "Who made you ruler and judge over us? Do you want to kill me as you killed the Egyptian yesterday?" At this retort, Moses fled and became an exile in the land of Midian, where he became the father of two sons. When Moses was 40 years old, it came into his heart to visit his brothers. He realized all the time who he was. He knew that he wasn't truly an Egyptian, though he'd been raised in an Egyptian home. He was a Hebrew. And so it was on his heart, God moved him to go and visit, to spend time with his brothers. He saw one of them being wronged, mistreated. And so he defended him, he avenged him, he killed the Egyptian. And he thought that his own people would understand that he was the one who had sent him to save them. But they did not. And again, it's kind of a wink, wink. Are you people understanding what I'm saying to you? God sent someone to rescue you, but you're not getting it yet. Well, Moses then sought to bring peace among his people. He came as a reconciler. When he saw two of them arguing, he tried to make peace between them. Then the one who was doing the wronging said, "Who made you judge and ruler over us?" And again, it's kind of a wink, wink. The one who's abusing people, the one who's wronging his neighbor, is the one who's asking, "Who made you the ruler?" That's going to be an important line. We'll come back to that again and again. Who made Moses the ruler of God's people? His own people rejected him. They thrust him aside. He fled into exile, but God wasn't finished with him yet. God sent him off to Midian. God prepared him there for what was next on Moses' plate. And again, Stephen is showing that pattern. God sending saviors, God sending his word, God making promises, God showing grace. His people rejecting it again. Verses 30 through 38, God delivered his people through Moses. Now when 40 years had passed, an angel appeared to him in the wilderness of Mount Sinai in a flame of fire in a bush. Then when Moses saw it, he was amazed at the sight,
And as he drew near,

0: here to look, there came the voice of the Lord. I am the God of your fathers, the God of Abraham and Isaac and Jacob. And Moses trembled and didn't dare to look. Then the Lord said to him, take off the sandals from your feet, for the place where you're standing is holy ground. I have surely seen the affliction of my people who are in Egypt, and have heard their groaning, and I have come down to deliver them. And now come, I will send you to Egypt. This Moses, whom they rejected, saying, who made you ruler and judge? This man God sent as both ruler and redeemer by the hand of the angel who appeared to him in the bush. This man led them out, performing wonders and signs in Egypt and at the Red Sea and in the wilderness for 40 years. This is the Moses who said to the Israelites, God will raise up for you a prophet like me from your brothers. This is the one who was in the congregation in the wilderness with the angel who spoke to him at Mount Sinai, and with our fathers, he received living oracles to give to us. So Moses spent 40 years in Midian preparing. God's timing was right on target. It was then that an angel, Exodus says the angel, appeared to him in a burning bush. And while it was a messenger sent from God, it was the voice of the Lord that Moses heard. It was the second person of the Trinity saying, I am the God of your fathers, of Abraham, Isaac, and Jacob. And Moses trembled, couldn't dare to look. He was told to take off his shoes because the place where he was standing was holy ground. Holiness demands reverence. Sanhedrin idolized the temple. They thought they were the truly holy ones in all of Israel, and yet they failed to recognize God's presence in their own midst. God assured Moses that he saw and he heard what was going on. He wasn't a distant God, but he was ready to act to defend his people and to deliver them. And so he came down. Again, we looking back on this can say, you see all the signs, all the right words being used here? God wasn't a distant God. God came down. The words, I am the God of Abraham, Isaac, and Jacob. How could you folks have missed the point of what God was doing back then and what God was doing in your midst right now? God had showed great grace. It was God who sent Moses, whom they rejected. It was God who made him ruler and redeemer. In answer to the man's question, who made you the ruler? God did. God empowered Moses to perform all of these miracles, to part the waters of the Red Sea, to feed them and give them water, to raise a pole in the midst of their camp when the poisonous snakes came and bit them. God led them out of Egypt. God gave Moses living oracles. God gave him the words. You know, Ten Commandments are actually called the Ten Words. It was God who gave us the law through Moses. And God promised that one day he would raise up another prophet just like Moses. And again, it's like, wink, wink, don't you get it yet? This Jesus, whom God sent into your midst to show you grace, to be your ruler, to be your judge, to be the one who rescues you out of slavery, this Jesus, this one that you're rejecting, how could you have missed? Looking at all of your history, knowing it as well as they thought they did, how could you miss that this Jesus is the one who came just as Moses had come, the one who came to be that prophet like Moses? Let me go on and we'll pause. We'll get some questions. Verses 39 through 41. Our fathers refused to obey him, but thrust him aside, and in their hearts they turned to Egypt, saying to Aaron, make for us gods who will go before us. As for this Moses who led us out from the land of Egypt, we don't know what's become of him. And they made a calf in those days and offered a sacrifice to the idol and were rejoicing in the works of his hands. Our ancestors refused to obey Moses. They thrust him aside. They rejected him. Now, we don't know what happened to him. We don't care. And immediately their hearts turned back to Egypt. They turned back to slavery. They thought they had it so good in Egypt. They remembered the flesh pots and all they wanted to eat, and life was so good as slaves. And then they made a golden calf. And they worshiped an idol. Our ancestors that we were so proud of, and included himself, our ancestors, our fathers, were a bunch of idolaters. And so they rejected God, even though God had rescued them. And now the Sanhedrin was just like them. God rescued them, but they preferred to be idols rejecting God's word. So verses 42 to 43. But God turned away and gave them over to worship the host of heaven, as is written in the book of the prophets, and he quotes Amos 5. Did you bring to me slain beasts and sacrifices during the 40 years not in the wilderness, O house of Israel? You took up the tent of Molech and the star of your god, Rephan, the images that you made to worship, and I will send you into exile beyond Babylon. Scary, scary words. God turned away and gave them up. God turned away from his people, gave them up. In Romans chapter 1, verse 18, St. Paul talks about the wrath of God being revealed against humankind who rejected him, and so God gave them up. But what Stephen is saying here, God turned his wrath against his people when he gave them up and said, okay, you want to live without me? You're going to live without me. You want to worship idols? Go ahead and worship idols. But you're going to bear the consequences. And the consequences back in those days, the consequences of the wrath of God was exile. Exile in Babylon. But Stephen is saying there's an exile which goes beyond Babylon, which is even worse than the exile that our ancestors experienced. You wanted idolatry, you wanted to worship the sun, moon, and stars, you're going to suffer because of it. So Stephen is warning them, you rejected Jesus? You rejected the one who said, I am, over and over again? The wrath of God is going to come down upon you. You're going to suffer as well. Stephen was not just giving them a history lesson at this point. Stephen was calling them to repent. We've been through Abraham. We've been through Joseph. We've been through Moses. And the pattern was repeated over and over again. God's grace, their rejection. Let's pause at this point. Any questions, any thoughts or comments that you'd like to share? It's a lot in a hurry.
1: There is a lot in a hurry, but I know last week we talked about the fact that some of these priests in the area became believers in Christ, which had meant that they had lost their position. Now Stephen is addressing many of the leaders, including priests, And going down, he continues to use history as a lesson, but he is very careful about his wording. He talks about our fathers, our brothers, our people, our God. And then, and it's all through here, it's God did this, God did that. It's really a story about what God has done. And the fact that even Aaron the priest was in charge of this golden calf. He was a priest too.
0: Yep.
1: So I wonder if a lot of the focus on his sermon was really kicking the bear, so to speak. I mean, really very much very dangerous.
0: Oh, speech. It's going to get a whole lot worse. Yes, it was dangerous. Exactly. That's why I introduced it by saying they are weak, but he is strong. It took great courage, great strength to preach this sermon that Stephen. Oh, yeah, yeah. He'll change the pronoun at the end. You, stiff neck, you've done the very same thing. It's always our, but boom, he nails them. Another question.
2: It's interesting in verse 22 there, where Stephen states that Moses was instructed in all the wisdom of the Egyptians, his mighty words and deeds. When you pair that up with Hebrews 11, what the writer in Hebrews said, that Moses chose rather to be mistreated with the people of God than enjoy the fleeting pleasures of sin. He considered the reproach of Christ greater than the wealth and treasures of Egypt, for he was looking to the reward. That chapter 11 Hebrews is not just, that's not just making that up, that Moses really could have had it all in the sense of the worldly pleasures and things.
0: Living in the palace of Pharaoh as Pharaoh's grandson, absolutely, he had every advantage in the world. The very best education, the very best food, everything. He had it all. And he gave it up because he recognized that he was a Hebrew, that God had called him for a purpose.
3: I have the feeling that the audience here was feeling, at this point, pretty good about themselves. I don't think they felt attacked yet. I think they are self-righteous. We came out of the Babylon. We have corrected ourselves. We have put the law in place. We're the good guys. I think the audience has got that attitude at this point.
0: Absolutely. He's sticking the knife in, and they don't realize it's going to be twisted. They're still with him at this point. I think they are pretty proud.
4: Going back to Moses' training, the Lord was preparing him for all his many, many administrative duties when he was leading the children of Israel.
0: Right.
4: They had if they had had a job description, he would have filled it perfectly.
0: That's right.
4: And was all God's plan.
0: Right. And we see it with the same pattern with Joseph, God preparing people for the work that he wanted to do. Every one of them was prepared to do what God called them to do. He never sent anyone into battle. He never sent anyone into service without properly preparing them for what he had called them to do. Any other questions? Any others? Okay, Abraham, Joseph, Moses. They were proud of the temple. Remember, the Sadducees were the ones who cared for the temple. They were the priests who were always in the temple. It was always about holiness. Let's talk about the temple. And so 51 through 53. Oh, sorry, got ahead of myself. 44 through 47. Our fathers had the tent of witness in the wilderness, just as he who spoke to Moses directed him to make it according to a pattern that he had seen. Our fathers in turn brought it in with Joshua when they dispossessed the nations that God drove out our fathers. So it was until the days of David, who found favor in the sight of God and asked to find a dwelling place for God, the God of Jacob, but it was Solomon who built a house for him. The false witnesses had accused Jesus of speaking against the temple. They had accused Stephen of speaking against the temple. But did he really speak against the temple? Well, here in his history, he talks about the tabernacle. Out in the wilderness, God commanded Moses to build a tent. A tent is a temporary dwelling, a portable place where God could come down and actually dwell in the midst of his people. The whole camp was designed around the tabernacle. So God saw, God heard, God came down to be with his people. God went before them as he led them to the promised land. God fought their battles for them. God, in the midst of them, gave them the promised land that they had been promised from the days of Abraham. And so it was until the days of David. And David wanted to build a temple, not a portable place, but a permanent dwelling place for God. David was concerned that he'd lived in a house of cedar. God lived in a tent. That wasn't right. God belongs in a permanent place. And so you come to 2 Samuel 7, where David tells God he wants to build the house. And the Lord says to him, I'll make you a house. And I'm going to raise up for you an offspring, and I will establish his kingdom forever. Instead of David being the one to build the house, God built a house for David. And who is this king that will reign forever? This descendant of King David? It was Jesus. It was actually Solomon who built the temple in 1 Kings 6. But Solomon recognized from the very beginning that God can't be confined in a building. He doesn't live in houses made by men. So then in verses 49 through 50, Stephen quoted Isaiah 66, verses 1 through 2. Isaiah 66 is the last chapter of the book of Isaiah. And you would think that these are kind of his parting words. And this is important to Isaiah, that he gets this message to the Israelites. They should have known. But Isaiah said, or God said through Isaiah, heaven is my throne, and the earth is my footstool. What kind of house will you build for me, says the Lord, or what is the place of my rest? Did not my hand make all these things? God can't be confined in your temple. This temple that you're so proud of, this temple that Solomon built. Oh, that temple was already gone. The Babylonians had leveled that temple, and now there was another temple. And the glory of God, by the way, never came down to dwell in that temple. But this was the temple that they thought so much about. This was the place they had to worship. This is the place where holiness dwelt. Was Stephen talking about the temple, and speaking against the temple, or was he talking about their attitude toward the temple, and ultimately their attitude toward what it means to be holy, finally their attitude toward Jesus? They had rejected Jesus. That was God's plan for true worship and true holiness for his people. So here comes the hammer. Here's the application of the law in verses 51 through 53. All the pronouns were our fathers, our fathers, our fathers. Now he says, you stiff-necked people, uncircumcised in heart and ears, you always resist the Holy Spirit as your fathers did, so do you. Which of the prophets did our fathers not persecute? And they killed those who announced beforehand the coming of the righteous one, whom you have now betrayed and murdered. You who received the law as delivered by angels and did not keep it. You stiff-necked people. When they made the golden calf in the wilderness, in Exodus chapter 32, God came down and looked at what they were doing. And he said, "You stiff-necked people, you bunch of idolaters, you're uncircumcised in your heart and your ears." They were proud of circumcision. They thought that was the sign of the covenant. God was more concerned about their ears. God was concerned about their hearts. And they had not yielded to God's will. So they too were just like the pagans. They were so proud of circumcision, and they looked at the rest of the world as pagans. Well, you're a bunch of pagans too in the eyes of God. Prophets had said the same thing. Jeremiah had called them stiff-necked people, uncircumcised. Isaiah had called them stiff-necked people and circumcised. But here comes the real problem. You always resist the Holy Spirit. Not just occasionally. You always resist the Holy Spirit. Despite their outward appearances of holiness, they had a long history of rejecting and killing prophets that God had sent to speak his word. They always rejected the Holy Spirit. Then he said, "So do you. Just like your fathers, you've done the same thing. You did it to Jesus. You betrayed and murdered the righteous one that God had sent. You've received the law that was given through angels, but have not obeyed it. You're a bunch of hypocrites. You aren't the protectors of the faith that you think you are. You are enemies of God's saving plan." Boom. Live with that. How do you think they felt now? The knife was not only in, the knife was twisted. Though they could have been proud of their history up to this point, there was no more pride in their hearts over what they had done. We'll pause again. Thoughts or comments? Yep.
5: Jan. Just a
0: who's up? Was, okay.
5: I noticed okay. Here they when Stephen's talking to them, he says to them, uncircumcised and hardened ears, that would ring with them because that was a Jewish mark.
0: Oh, yeah. Like I said, they were proud of their circumcision.
5: But the very next phrase is, you always resist the Holy Spirit. They didn't know what the Holy Spirit was, right?
0: They
5: resisted it.
0: They resisted. The Holy Spirit was always active, even in the Old Testament. They knew a triune God, I believe. God of Abraham, Isaac, and Jacob, I am. They didn't just know Father. They knew that there was a second person of the Trinity. They knew that the Spirit was there. They just chose not to. They resisted the Holy Spirit.
1: And related to that, can we say then, always resisting the Holy Spirit is the unforgivable sin?
0: Absolutely.
1: That's what I thought.
0: Yep.
6: I find it curious, at the very end of verse 53... the Greek, the Latin, and the German have ellipses. And I'm wondering, the English does not, but the other three do. So, which I'm wondering, does that mean that he said a whole lot more, but it's not all recorded?
0: I think that was the point, yeah. Maybe this was the summary. He'd made his point at this point, and whatever else he said at that point. You see their response, however, because they flew into a rage instantly. That was the point that got to them. They understood now what Stephen was saying. Any other questions? Well, as we see, they got the message, and Stephen becomes the martyr, and we'll get to the rest of chapter 7 next week. Lord bless you and keep you. Lord, make his face shine upon you and be gracious to you. Lord, look upon you with favor, give you his peace. Amen.

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1: We're on a mission from God.
2: And now for something completely different.

0: baby. Yeah.
1: This is Pastor Jolly John Lukumsky, and I have with me
2: Pastor Matt Youngblood Clark. I'm coming to you from Ascension Lutheran Church, where I serve as pastor in beautiful South St. Louis, Missouri.
1: And you're listening to Wrestling with the Basics, and we're going to do, I don't think we've ever done this before. I don't know why. We probably should have, but we want to have a special Mother's Day episode, Matt. Is that all right with you? Because tomorrow will be Mother's Day.
2: That sounds wonderful, John. I will be sure to contact my mom and tell her tune in for the Mother's Day special.
1: Yeah, and I wish I'd thought about it because we could have announced it last week. But so I wanted to have, you know, we always start with some humor. And so I thought if we could have a really good Mother's Day joke. So, you know, we are the AI-enhanced Bible study. So I went to Claude and asked Claude if he had any good Mother's Day jokes. And, you know, Claude's been really helpful, but he kind of was disappointing. The only thing he could come up with is, what did the digital clock say to its mother?
2: I don't know.
1: Look, Ma, no hands. Yeah, I know.
2: Claude, come on.
1: Yeah, I know.
2: You're a sophisticated AI tool. I think you could do better than that.
1: So
2: that
1: my,
2: your shirt wasn't Claude, right?
1: Well, that's what I'm not sure. It might have been just C-L-O-D. That may have been. But I thought I had a better idea. Why not ask a mother for a Mother's Day joke, right?
2: Oh, okay, sure. So, better than AI, yeah. A mom.
1: So I went to Lynn, who is a mother several times over, my wife, and I asked her if she had a favorite joke, and she did. And here's what's really cool. This joke was actually taught her by her mother.
2: Whoa.
1: So how could you have a more appropriate Mother's Day joke than that? And it's interactive. So our listeners can interact with this, and you can too. So are you ready, Matt?
2: I'm ready.
1: For
2: wow,
1: Lynn's
2: this is
1: Mother's Day
2: from
1: joke.
2: From mother to mother? Wow. Okay. Here we go.
1: All right.
2: I'm ready.
1: Knock, knock.
2: Who's there?
1: Amos.
2: Amos who?
1: A mosquito bit me. Oh, no, there's more. Okay. Knock, knock.
2: Who's there?
1: Andy.
2: Andy who?
1: Andy bit me again. Yeah, maybe we should have given Claude a second chance, you think?
2: Oh, boy. Well, who am I to argue with a mother's joke?
1: That's right. That's right. Well, anyway, so thank you, Lynn, for that joke, and for Katie, your mother, who gave you that joke as well, and now it is recorded for posterity. Well, we don't really usually go to Lynn for jokes, and you can see why. However, we do want to talk about mothers, and I think Lynn had some really nice insights about some of the motherly stuff we've been talking about the last few weeks.
2: Great, good.
1: So let me just share you a couple of insights that Lynn shared with me after some of our episodes. We have been talking about, of course, Mary at the cross, right? There's the mother there. Mother,
2: yes.
1: Behold your son. Son, behold your mother. And Lynn made something, I guess, that only really a woman could understand, that how lonely Mary must have been, because not only didn't she's losing her son, but she's a widow. I hadn't thought about that. So Joseph is not there either. Joseph, we don't know, but he's probably been dead for a while. And she pointed out the other thing is her other children are her stepchildren, depending on what your denominational view is. They apparently have abandoned her too, because they're not there. And I can almost picture the brother saying, Mary, don't you go down there. That Jesus, he's crazy. There's going to be trouble down there. You're going to end up getting hurt, you know. So that's why it's interesting. The only people that are there are her women friends, right? And there's no male to support her, which is why Jesus, her beloved son, says, now here, take John. John will be your son. He'll watch out for her. So I thought that was a really cool insight.
2: Definitely. And, you know, what a blessing to have a God who cares about the widow, right? So you have Jesus care for his own mother, but then even the Old Testament, again and again, you know, God has the special care for, and he named specifically the orphan, the sojourner, the widow. And to have a God who loves and is mindful of the widow. Because I think, you know, in our congregations, and I would even think among those who listen, that there's widows too that sometimes feel a little alone. And to know that, well, the Lord is with them too. Jesus knows them. He loves them. And what a comfort that is. And to be surrounded by not only the family that we've been blessed with by blood, but also the family that we've been blessed with by baptism, right? The church. That we can behold one another and see each other as mothers and fathers and sons and daughters and brothers and sisters. But thanks, Lynn.
1: Okay. Well, and I appreciate your comment there too, because Jesus says, he talks about the fact that we're going to lose mothers, we're going to lose brothers, but in the end we will have hundreds, thousands of mothers and brothers, because you're right, we have the family of the church that has been given us as well. It always strikes me as interesting that in that particular passage he doesn't mention fathers, because we only have one father spiritually concerned, and that's Jesus. Here's the other insight she had. There's a passage, let me look it up here real quick, Matt. I got to switch to my Bible. From the Gospel of John, chapter 16, Jesus is talking to his disciples, and he's telling them they're going to be sad, right? Because he's going to be away for a little bit, but then again, I'll be back, he says. But he says, when a woman is giving birth, she has sorrow because her hour has come. But when she has delivered the baby, she no longer remembers the anguish for joy that a human being has been born into the world. And she pointed out how that fits Jesus and his death on the cross so perfectly, right? Because his death on the cross was a thing of great sorrow, even for him, right? My God, why hast thou forsaken me? Certainly for the disciples, certainly for Mary. And yet from that comes all of the people who will be part of the people of God, the church. So I thought, well, that's an interesting analogy too. And that's often in our life too. Out of the suffering, out of the struggles, often come great blessings. In fact, I would suggest probably that's the only way we can get great blessings. I know that they can come apart from some struggle and some suffering. So that was another insight that Lynn shared. Any thoughts about that,
2: Matt? Yeah. Well, yeah. You just think of the pain of labor, you know, the pain of Mary's soul being pierced even at the cross.
1: Oh, yeah. Yeah. Good. Good analogy.
2: And then I wonder, you know, 3 days later at the resurrection, you know, you almost, like a birth, a new birth, you know, the sorrow's almost forgotten, right? You know, that he's alive, though, and he is my son, and I can hold my son again, you know, for Mary to be able to rejoice at that.
1: And so then a message also for widows today and anyone who's lost today. That's the beauty of Christianity. We know this is not the end of all things. We know that there will be a resurrection for us and for our loved ones. So it's nice to know that, yeah, there will be joy that will follow the struggles and suffering we have. On this Mother's Day, though, I wanted to go back to the beginning of the story of Mary.
2: All right, good.
1: So if we could turn to Luke chapter 2, verse 26. I know there's different views about Mary, and I know there is a sect within the church that wants to make her different than everybody, even to the point of being immaculately conceived. So she doesn't even have a beginning like you and I have. And of course, she lives her life sinlessly and everything. Well, I don't want to get into an argument about that, or that she's ever virgin. That's another thing that. And again, like I said, I don't want to argue about that, but I really prefer the picture that we have of Mary in the scripture, because none of that stuff is explicitly taught in the Bible. But what is explicitly taught about Mary makes me feel really comfortable, because she's a lot like me. You know, I have a lot that I can identify with her. And so that's what I want to look at. I want to look at how God brings Mary into his family and look at it in the standpoint that this is the exact same way that he brought you and me and all of our listeners into his family as well. So is that all right with you, Matt?
2: Yeah. Yeah. Going back to God's word in the scriptures sounds like a pretty good idea to me, John. So yes, instead of the speculation about Mary and kind of adding to the accounts that we have in the gospels, let's just go back to the gospels, back to the source, back to what we know to be the word of the Lord, and let that inform us
1: concerning who
2: Mary is.
1: And considering the dumb jokes we've had so far, maybe that's something we really better do.
2: Yeah, let's just stick to the script. Stick to God's script here.
1: That's a good point. Stick to God's script. Well, here's God's script, verse 26 and 27, and, well, let's do 28. Let's do all of those three verses for
2: Might
1: starter.
2: As well. Yeah. All right, good. So in the sixth month, the angel Gabriel was sent from God to a city of Galilee named Nazareth to a virgin betrothed to a man whose name was Joseph of the house of David. And the virgin's name was Mary. And he came to her and said, "Greetings, O favored one. The Lord is with you."
1: So what's your thoughts about those verses, Matt?
2: Yeah, so I mean, it's within the context of Elizabeth's pregnancy too, right?
1: Oh, yes,
2: because
1: it's talking about the
2: 6 month. It's like, well, what, the 6 month of what?
1: Well, that's a good point, yeah.
2: And it's talking about the 6 months of Elizabeth's pregnancy. So Mary's relative, pregnant, expecting John the Baptist. We just heard about that earlier in Luke's gospel. And so that's the context in which this is happening is, you know, God is up to something. Something special is happening here. This forerunner John is already in Elizabeth's womb. And now the angel's announcing that there's going to be an even more special child. But even the time, you know, the sixth month. And then the angel Gabriel, right, a messenger from God, sent him Nazareth. And I just think that's interesting. You know, again, Nazareth, insignificant, not even mentioned in the Old Testament. And yet this woman named Mary, this young woman, this is where she lives. You know, if we could make a comparison, you know, it's, you know, the angel's not being sent to a woman in New York or Los Angeles or Dallas or even St. Louis, probably, but to some other place. So I don't know what would be a good comparison, John. New Athens, I don't know.
1: New Athens,
2: a woman who is in New Athens. So, you know, this is perhaps unexpected, and yet this is how God operates. This is who God has chosen and where she lives. The specific person in the specific time, specific place. I like how it's so specific. 6 month, Nazareth, and Mary. Here it all is laid out for us.
1: Yeah, so there's no doubt. We're not talking about some myth or some story. We don't go into that kind of detail if we're just telling us a fable. You know, so you're right. It speaks to the historicity. I agree with you. See, that's the first thing I see in common with Mary. She's not expecting this. She's engaged. She's going to be a Jewish mother, have a normal life, and that would be it. This comes out of nowhere for her. And like you say, no one would ever think Mary and Nazareth. What good can come out of Nazareth? We hear spoken later. So there's the surprise of it. But the thing that struck me, too, it's the same way that you and I got called into this. God simply sends a messenger, and the messenger delivers the message of God to us. And the message is pretty much similar, isn't it? Greetings, O favored one. The Lord is with you. And is that exactly what God says to us? By the way, what's your opinion? The word, it can be translated greetings there, but the word actually means to rejoice. Mm-hmm. Now, I understand it's kind of like we say good morning to people, and we probably don't have any theological significance with that. It's just something we say. But don't you think if an angel comes up and talks to you and says greetings, it probably means more than just how you doing? But it probably has the sense of the original Greek, which is you got a reason to be happy here. You got a reason to rejoice. You got any I don't know, what's the word for language?
2: Yeah, it's a linguistic type thing. I would say, yeah, I like the idea of rejoicing at this is simply because that's what Mary does just a few verses later, right? The Magnificat.
1: Yeah.
2: She says herself, "My spirit rejoices in
1: there
2: God, my
1: go.
2: Savior."
1: There you
2: so,
1: go.
2: Yeah,
1: and the same word, right, Matt? It's the same word that the angel uses here.
2: Yeah.
1: Yeah, yeah. Go ahead. I'm sorry to interrupt you.
2: So I am very comfortable with rejoice, right? And this message is, I mean, it's reason to rejoice. I mean, this is the best news the world has ever heard right here, right?
1: Yeah.
2: However, you know, for Mary, it's daunting, and yet she still rejoices. Because as we'll see, you know, she because of, I think, how she views herself in light of this news, that she's a servant of the Lord, right? Let it be according to your will. I can rejoice because God has chosen me for this task.
1: So I'm not denying the supernatural elements here. Certainly, God never came to you and me and said that we're a virgin, we're going to be with child. Okay, that's probably just specific to Mary. And why wouldn't it be? How many mothers of God do you need, right? One mother will probably get the job done. But it did tickle me that what he says to her at this point is, "Rejoice, O favored one," which is certainly what you tell your people all the time. Every Sunday, you're telling them, hey, you're the people that God loves. Here, take, eat, take, drink. This is the body and blood given and shed for you. And the Lord is with you. Is this not the message that Wrestling with the Basics gives every time we record? That God is with everyone who's listening to us right now. So it struck me that although the specifics are directed to this situation of the Mother of God, what the angel says fundamentally is what God's messengers say to all of us. And I know when we hear the word angel, we think of these beings that glow in the dark and they've got the big fluffy wings. But I would point out to our listeners, there is none of that detail in this text, is there? We know his name. But we know it's not like it was at Christmas where there was a host of angels, mm-hmm. and the glory of the Lord shone around them. So I hear this, I think of you, Matt. You're going to be an angel tomorrow.
2: Thanks, John.
1: Well, you are just an angel anyway. That's what your wife Lisa tells me. He's such a sweet angel.
2: Yeah.
1: But
2: cherub.
1: Yeah, because the word angel. I hope our listeners know that when you're reading the Bible and you hear the word angel, what you really should be thinking is messenger. That's what the word means. We impose the meaning of angel upon it for special events, but actually the Greek word simply means messenger. So,
2: yeah, amen. Yeah, and you know, as pastors and as people, Christians, we have the opportunity to be

0: the people and remind each other, right, that in the name of the Father, Son, and Holy Spirit. Yeah, we're favored ones.
1: So I'm going to ask you a personal question here, because one of the things that I really like about this text is that it isn't a nameless angel. It's one of those rare instances where we know it's a guy named Gabriel, or an angel named Gabriel, because angels have no gender. But it occurred to me that applies to me as well, because I can tell you the person who told me that I was favored, who reminded me that the Lord is with me. How about you? Can you name the person that first really let you know about Jesus' love for you?
0: Yeah. So, I mean, since this is Mother's Day weekend, John, you know, among those, and I could name multiple people, but among those is, my mother. Yeah. Gail, to share from, you know, day one, and even before, perhaps, even in the womb, right? That I'm loved, that Jesus loves me, you know, in those simple words. Yeah.
1: For me, it was my grandmother, Anita, Granny, I called her. She was the one that first told me that God loved me, that I was favored. She was the one that made sure that I got to Sunday school every week. She was the one that made sure that I got to church. And I can remember to this day that I would be sitting there and I would be napping on her lap. Okay. Which is the problem I have to this day when someone starts preaching. I just want to take a nap.
0: Just kind of lay down on Lynn's lap.
1: Take a nap. I have to really work to overcome that. But I like that part too. And I hope our listeners would think about that, that there's someone that God sent to them too. That was their angel, their messenger. Yeah. We can name them by name. Now, here's the other thing I like about Mary. If you would read her response, I love her response there at verse 29. And all the way through 34, Matt.
0: Okay,
1: 29 through 34.
0: All right. But she was greatly troubled at this saying and tried to discern what sort of a greeting this might be. And the angel said to her, "Do not be afraid, Mary, for you have found favor with God. And behold, you will conceive in your womb and bear a son, and you shall call his name Jesus. He will be great and will be called the Son of the Most High. And the Lord God will give to him the throne of his father David, and he will reign over the house of Jacob forever, and of his kingdom there will be no end." And Mary said to the angel, "How will this be, since I am a virgin?"
1: So here's the other thing I like. And again, I think this makes some people uncomfortable. How can Mary have doubts? But she does have doubts, right? Her response is that she's troubled at this. And the angel has to respond to her, "Fear not," so that she's got some fear, she's concerned. And even in the final verse there, how will this be since I'm a virgin? One of the things I love about, by the way, we've come out before, so if we have any new listeners who don't, we are Lutherans, okay? We've come out of the closet.
0: That's right.
1: And we like Lutheranism. We really do. Of course, we believe the church is invisible, and there are Christians all over the place. And you can find them any number of churches, wherever the people gather and hear the word of Christ, the Holy Spirit's work and faith. But one of the things that I love about our Lutheran understanding is that we believe we cannot, by our own reason or strength, believe in the Lord Jesus Christ or come to him. So when we encounter doubts and questions like Mary has here, fear, that's okay. We're not surprised by that. What do you think? We're a bunch of sinners. No, we can't do any of this on our own. But in our confessions, we go on to say, but the Holy Spirit has called us by the gospel, which is what's going on right here. A messenger came and told her, no, you don't need to be afraid. And of course, gives her some very specific details about God's plan for her. But it's the same way with us. The messengers just keep coming and just keep saying, look, I know you have doubts, of course. Why wouldn't you? You can't do this on your own. But here the Holy Spirit comes to work and give you faith. And by the way, I would point out in Mary's defense, this is not stubborn unbelief, because she doesn't say, well, this can't be. There's no way that's going to happen. But rather she says, how? How will this be? And that's a legitimate question. Mm-hmm. And I think as Christians, we have a reason. I've got two children that are wrestling with a disabling disease, and it's a progressive thing. And I wonder about that. I wonder what's going on. How can this be part of God's plan? That's okay. I don't think God is troubled by me asking questions, but

0: And he just comes back and says, you know what, John? They're favored. They're favored. You know that. I love them. I care for them. And I'm gonna take care of that situation. So any other thoughts you want to about Mary and her doubts?
1: Great points, John. And I think it's good to make that distinction that, she asks us how will this be? Because I think we can kind of contrast Zechariah and Mary, right? Because remember, Zechariah, we hear a little earlier, he gets the news that, he even in their old age, he and Elizabeth are going to have a son. And it seems as though Zechariah really does have a problem with that, right?
0: Yes.
1: It seems like he really doesn't believe this angel's message. And he's unable to speak, right, until John's born, and, his name will be John. Mary, she's not struck and dumb, but instead, as we'll see soon, she bursts forth in praise, the Magnificat, So we see this contrast. And the other thing is, as you said, with doubts, she comes and she asks the angel, how will this be, right? She doesn't go off and complain to Joseph, oh, Joseph, I don't buy this. You wouldn't believe what this just happened, right? But instead she talks to that angel. And I think when we have those doubts, to bring them before the Lord, right, in prayer, as you mentioned, with a trust in him, whatever those things might be in our life that bother us, come before the Lord with those doubts.
0: And again, see, that's our connection with this. And thank you. That's a powerful insight, Matt, that when you do have the doubts, where you go back to the Word, you go back to the messenger, you go back to God, because that's the only source. You're not going to get it if you try to figure it out. No, but the Word of the Lord will keep to remind you that there's still cause to rejoice, right? We rejoice in suffering. That's what the Bible says over and over again. And we are favored and such. We need to wrap this up, though. Here's the last part of it. If you would read verses 35 through 38.
1: And the angel answered her, the Holy Spirit will come upon you, and the power of the Most High will overshadow you. Therefore, the child to be born will be called Holy, the Son of God. And behold, your relative Elizabeth, in her old age, has also conceived a son, and this is her sixth month with her, who was called barren. For nothing will be impossible with God. And Mary said, behold, I am the servant of the Lord. Let it be to me according to your word. And the angel departed from her.
0: And I really appreciate your insight that we just got to go back then, go back to the Lord, go back to his word. And I think we will get similar answers. He will probably point us to other things that we thought were impossible that he has accomplished. I know he could certainly do that in my life. There's been all kinds of things that are just are miraculous when I look back on them. I had a major heart attack. I easily could be in heaven at this point. In fact, sometimes I wonder why he didn't do that. Because now I'm starting to put up with all the pain and stuff that's going on. It hasn't got any better since that, Matt.
1: So you can record Wrestling the Basics, John.
0: I guess it is.
1: So that's probably at least part of it.
0: So we can tell Led dumb yard. Jokes. That's what it is.
1: I don't know about that. I don't go that far, John.
0: the line I like here best is nothing is impossible with God. And that's the final answer. Yeah, we see these things. We say, well, I don't see how that can possibly work out for the good. I don't see how that can possibly be a blessing. And yet, that's the point. Sure, you can't see it. We cannot believe by our own reason or strength. But that's the great thing about God. There's nothing that's impossible with him. And finally, I do love her response. It is a response of faith, right? What's her response of faith, Matt?
1: Yeah, verse 38 in particular, behold, I am the servant of the Lord. Let it be done to me according to your word.
0: Yep. And that's basically all we can say. Well, Lord, just because your word says you love us. Your word says that we're going to be blessed. So just let it be done according to your word. However, I would argue that this is not such a tremendous statement of faith as you might think. Because what does she want to be to the Lord? She wants to be a what?
1: She wants to be a servant, is what my translation says.
0: Yeah. Actually, again, the Greek word there is doulos, which is it's a slave. But she's got it wrong. Mary doesn't understand it yet either. God doesn't want you to be a servant. He doesn't need any servants. In fact, I guess you could say he's got angels if he needs servants, because that's what they are. They're ministering spirits, the Bible says. You know what he wants Mary to be? He wants her to be his mother. That's what he wants. He wants a mother from Mary. And mothers don't do things because there's a whip and there's a demand and you do this and do that. Why do mothers do the things they do, Matt?
1: Yeah, out of love for their child.
0: Yeah, and that's the same way with you and me and everyone listening to us. I'm sorry, people, if you think the church is all about you being the slave of Jesus, he has no need of slaves. He's looking for family. He's looking for brothers and sisters. He's looking for people that will love the way he loves, not because it's an obligation or a requirement, but because they are favored. They are loved. They have cause to rejoice. Their sins are forgiven. Eternal life will be theirs, even in death. And that's what Jesus wants. And Mary doesn't even understand that yet, but I do believe before it's all said and done, she will. She will understand what God wanted all along. He just needed a mother, and that's your job, Mary. And for everyone listening to us, he's just looking for people to be his brothers and his sisters, to have the same Heavenly Father that he has in Scripture. Well, Matt, hey, thank you for giving me a chance to share some of the insights that Lynn shared with me. When we come back next week, just so you know, Lynn has a sense of humor. I will share with you a better joke that she told me.
1: That's reason enough to tune in, John.
0: This has been Wrestling with the Basics.

0: You shall have no other gods.
1: You shall not misuse the name of the Lord your God.
2: Remember the Sabbath day by keeping it holy.
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0: You shall not murder.
4: You shall not commit adultery.
0: You shall not steal.
5: You shall not give false testimony against your neighbor.
6: You shall not covet your neighbor's house.
7: You shall not covet your neighbor's wife, or his manservant or maidservant, his ox or donkey, or anything that belongs to your neighbor.
8: I, the Lord your God, am a jealous God, punishing the children for the sin of the fathers to the third and fourth generation of those who hate me, but showing love to 1,000 generations of those who love me and keep my commandments.
9: I believe in God, the Father Almighty, maker of heaven and earth, and in Jesus Christ, his only Son, our Lord,
10: who was conceived by the Holy Spirit, born of the Virgin Mary,
7: suffered under Pontius Pilate, was crucified, died, and was buried.
11: He descended into hell. The third day he rose again from the dead.
2: He ascended into heaven and sits to the right hand of God the Father Almighty.
6: From thence he will come to judge the living and the dead.
0: I believe in the Holy Spirit and the Holy Christian Church.
3: The communion of saints, the forgiveness of sins,
6: the resurrection of the body, and the life everlasting. Amen.
0: Our Father, who art in heaven,
12: hallowed be thy name. Thy kingdom come, thy will be done, on earth as it is in heaven.
6: Give us this day our daily bread.
11: And forgive us our trespasses, as we forgive those who trespass against us.
0: And lead us not into temptation, but deliver us from evil.
6: For thine is the kingdom and the power and the glory forever and ever. Amen.
12: Amen.
7: Amen.
6: Amen.
3: Amen.

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0: 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And now your host, Dr. Greg Seltz.
1: Good day, Washington, D.C., and friends of the program all across the country. I'm Greg Seltz. Welcome to Liberty Action Alert. Today, Oz Guinness, he's author, social critic. He's been a guest scholar at the Woodrow Wilson Center for International Studies. Oz, when you speak, people listen. And if they don't, they should.
2: Well, maybe 2.5 people do.
1: Well, you've got our attention. Welcome to the program. It's great to have you today.
2: Thank you.
1: Well, listen, you know, let me set it up this way. Civilizations don't collapse overnight. The great historian Will Durant once warned that while it may take centuries to build a civilization, we can fall into barbarism with stunning speed. And so this new documentary that we're talking about today, but just talking about how you think about things, Truth Rising, you're talking about how the West may be reaching a civilization moment. How would you describe that for folks who may be hearing that for the first time?
2: Well, everyone thinks, say, of Rome, the rise and fall of the Roman Republic.
1: Right.
2: Civilizations rise, they flourish, they mature, they decline, they fall. None of them last forever. Why? At a certain point, they lose touch with the inspiration or the dynamic that made them great. And when that happens, there are only three broad options. Renew it, the inspiration, replace it with something equally adequate, or decline.
1: Right.
2: Now, clearly our Western civilization owes a lot to the Greeks, a huge amount to Rome. But the principal debt is the Christian faith rooted in Judaism.
1: Right.
2: And yet since the 18th century, there's been a steady repudiation of the Christian faith, first in Europe and increasingly in the last generation in America.
1: Right.
2: So the leading voices are now rejected as the foundation, and we're at that civilizational moment. The alternative, the Enlightenment, is a failure.
1: Right.
2: So unless there's a renewal of the Christian faith, the West is in trouble.
1: Well, let's talk about that, because we need to start taking our cultural mandate more seriously. And I think that's what you're talking about. A civilized culture like ours that is free, there are foundational principles that made that happen. And what you're arguing and what you're saying here is the Enlightenment couldn't hold on to those principles. We need to reclaim those or else, right?
2: Exactly. Now, I think, Greg, 2026 for America is an incredibly good moment.
1: Right.
2: Because, you know, people have talked, make America great again. Nobody said what made America great in the first place.
1: First place, right.
2: And that's who, it wasn't the military, and it wasn't the economy. America's a nation by intention and by ideas. And anyone who knows the American story, Tocqueville talks about a double founding. Not only the founders in the 18th century, but the Puritans in the 17th century. And those ideas of freedom came from the Reformation.
1: Right.
2: And the rediscovery of what they called the Hebrew Republic. In other words, Exodus, Deuteronomy, the founding of God's nation. If God built a nation this way, like you see in Deuteronomy and Exodus, what does that mean for us? So we have people of faith. We have the principles that are needed. So we shouldn't just get into the culture wars. No, we should be living out and speaking out the principles that make for a free society.
1: Well, and defending those things, because they, when you, well, let's get at those. There are two, obviously, that I always say when I talk about the uniqueness of America, what makes America special. First is, obviously, created in the image of God, the Imago Dei, that every citizen has that inherent dignity. But I also say the founding fathers believed in the depravity of humanity. That those two principles are what gave us the limited government and the maximum freedom of the individual who would be self-governing. You take away the notion that man is sinful, and you don't have the same view of a limited government, do you?
2: No, those two are absolutely fundamental. But you take the first one.
1: Okay.
2: I mean, there's a book came out this year already, The Greatest Sentence Ever Written, Walter Isaacson.
1: Mm-hmm.
2: We hold these truths. Well, today, we don't have the basis for that.
1: Correct.
2: In modern thinking, say our atheist friends, we're neither created, nor are we equal.
1: Right.
2: If you go to Hinduism, you have the Brahmins and the Dalits. They're quite different. You go back to Plato, you have some people who are born gold, some people are born bronze. You have those who are rulers, those to be ruled. Right. Noah's only for the readers of the Bible is that self-evident. And so we've got to make those sort of arguments. You're right about the other. The global menace of our world is unbridled power.
1: Right.
2: And what you're saying, the separation of powers, you know where the separation of powers comes from? The Bible.
1: Correct.
2: Long before Montesquieu, the Jews call it the three crowns of authority, the king, the priest, and the prophet.
1: Right.
2: And the prophet was the guardian of the covenant, and he had the right and the freedom to challenge even the king. Take, say, Nathan to David or Elijah to Ahab.
1: Mm-hmm.
2: They had their separation of powers. Why? Because unprincipled, unbounded power is very dangerous. Now, if you look at our modern world, Nietzsche called for a revaluation of all values, turning the Christian worldview upside down. And one of the major places where the gospel subverted Rome was in power. The right. cross subverted power.
1: Right.
2: And people are trying to turn that back. Now, we've got to be clear. The left today is very obviously operating on power. So too, Greg, is the right in many ways.
1: Right.
2: And we need to have people who know what principled power is and so on. Now, those are only two of the first principles. I've got a book coming out in the spring, 10 of the first principles. You take, for instance, another very important one in the Bible. These are English words, but the content is biblical. Reciprocity. You love your neighbor as yourself, and you love the stranger because you were strangers. And of course, our Lord loved even your enemies. Now, sadly, that's what the founders didn't do. They gave freedom for most, but not for the slaves. And America's still recovering from that inconsistency.
1: But their principles actually drove, their principles would not allow them to stay there, though, would that, correct?
2: No, that's right. And Lincoln realized that. Lincoln said, the Declaration of Independence means liberty for all.
1: Oh, right.
2: It can't just be some.
1: Right.
2: And that means the end of slavery, despite the incredible cost, and he was a greatly biblical thinker, he saw that measure for measure, the carnage of the Civil War was the price paid for not tackling that at the beginning.
1: Well, before we go to break, one more thing, and I think this is what allows there to actually be tolerance. Tolerance is not a virtue. It is a byproduct of good virtues. I'll explain it this way. The Bible also says, like you talked about, how the differentiation of powers, but when Jesus says, give to Caesar what is Caesar's, give to God what is God's, what he's actually explicating, improperly said as separation of church and state, is the differentiation of church and state, where God is at work to preserve the world, and he's at work to save the world, and Christians need to differentiate and be involved in both of those spheres, but they're radically different things. So God can actually work through Caesar? How could God do that? Caesar was a beast, but there's a sense where Caesar had a role to play, a limited one at that. Romans 13 shows us that limitation, and so the founders took that seriously and put Caesar on, or they put the government on the bottom, and they put the free citizen motivated by faith and self-governing on the top, and set them free. That all is biblical explication, right? And that's what allows us to be tolerant even of those who don't necessarily share the Christian faith. But take all that away and it's just raw power. What do you think?
2: Absolutely, Greg. But many Christians only look at the New Testament. Mm. And you remember, the New Testament Christians were under a dictatorship.
1: Imperial.
2: Politically, they had no room to move. The American experiment is founded on Exodus, Deuteronomy, and we have a freedom and a responsibility. You know the Jewish notion, every Jew is responsible for every Jew,
1: right.
2: coming out of the notion of covenant.
1: Right.
2: Well, every American is responsible for the American Republic. We're not under a dictatorship.
1: Well, I would just jump in and say, too, that what made America unique is that they made the citizen Caesar. So they turned the whole thing upside down and made all the government stuff a servant, like you just said, to the person who is responsible for their own home. So go ahead.
2: No, what's wonderful is, you know, the origin of the consent of the governed is in Exodus. The Lord proposes the covenant, and three times it says, all that the Lord says, we will do. But it also says that all the people were united in saying it. And that's why scholars say that Israel was an almost democracy from the beginning.
1: Right.
2: In other words, there's a huge amount to learn from the Old Testament.
1: Well, we're going to have to recapture that. There is absolutely no doubt because the biblical worldview is foundational. I see it everywhere I go in our freedoms. I see it in our republic. But like you said, today, if you ask most people the Christian, Judeo-Christian foundations of our culture, they would have no way. They wouldn't even understand what we're talking about. We're going to come back and talk more about that and where we go from here, the Christian response to this moment in time. We're speaking with Oz Guinness and privileged to do that back in just a minute. Thank you again for tuning in today. If you want to get to know more about our sponsor, the Lutheran Center for Religious Liberty, go to lcrlfreedom.org. This is an organization that is here in Washington to advocate for you. So again, if you'd like to get to know more about us, go to lcrlfreedom.org. Get to know more about us because we're in Washington, D.C. for you. All right, welcome back. We're talking with Oz Guinness, and we're talking about this cultural moment where we find ourselves. And you talked about the three responses. We can be renewed in those foundational principles, replaced by something better. I don't know if there's anything better to replace it.
2: Nothing.
1: Or decline. And we are at that moment. Francis Schaeffer was another person that I used to read back in the day when he talked about being under the line of despair and everything was once you're under that line, all hell can break loose. Oz, are we at that moment or do you think there's a renewing and is there a globalness to this as well?
2: Of course there's a globalness to this because you can see Europe preceding us.
1: Right.
2: And the tragedy is that America is not going back. So biblically, you go forward best by going back first.
1: Right.
2: And that's why repentance is such a key idea today, because it's the way to put things right and to go forward. But I would say if you look at the church in America, we're too polarized in the sense that too many people are overly privatized. Mm. They're afraid of politics, and so their faith is privately engaging, publicly irrelevant. Mm. And the pulpit never says anything about it. Then there are others who are overly politicized. Politics is the be-all and end-all of everything. And you remember the old maxim, the first thing to say about politics is that politics is not the first thing.
1: Right.
2: In other words, it's downstream from things like the family. And so we need a restoration, but above all, a biblical principles. In other words, the pulpit isn't a political platform.
1: Mm-hmm.
2: But it should be teaching the Word of God so that the lay people, with the sort of principles we were talking about a few minutes ago, they can go out and vote and act and so on. Now, I think there are more than just the two principles that we mentioned.
1: Mm-hmm.
2: You know, another one that I love is the notion, this is a Roman word, although Hebrew idea, civility. In other words, in the Bible, you have a high view of truth and a high view of people. So you speak in respect to people and truth. So the Jews have a phrase, an argument on behalf of heaven, or an argument not on behalf of heaven, by which they mean, are you arguing for truth or power and victory? If you argue for truth, both sides win, whoever wins, because the truth is established.
1: Mm-hmm.
2: If you're just arguing for power, both sides lose, because might makes right. Well, the Jews have another concept, evil speech, which comes out of the passage with Miriam and her brother. Evil speech for the Orthodox Jews is tantamount to blasphemy and murder.
1: Mm-hmm.
2: If people are made in the image of God, we can't. You think, I would have to say, American discourse today is disgraceful.
1: Mm-hmm.
2: From the highest leaders down, trolling, insulting, demeaning. You know, Christians should be in the forefront of a reformation of language, because we believe in truth and we believe in people, and we're to love even our enemies the way we deal with them. So there are a huge number of principles, Greg. Those are just three we've done.
1: Well, you know, and let's even make it in a historical fashion, you know, with the things that are going on in our world today, the anti-Semitism that's rising and things. Mm-hmm. I often said that people forget that Hitler's final solution wasn't just ethnocentric. It was that the Jews embodied a principle, as do we, because I think Hitler probably thought we were a Jewish sect, those of us who believe in the Bible, and that was that there was an authority higher than the state. You know, if you're going to have the Third Reich, if you're going to have this utopian idea of government, you have to destroy this notion that there's an authority higher, or that you as a citizen are higher than government. And that's exactly what the Bible says in Genesis 1. It says it throughout the scripture. He had to eliminate that, and they just happened to embody it as an ethnicity. I don't think people realize that. They think it was purely ethnic, and it was much more than that, wasn't it?
2: Absolutely. And I would make as a number two principle the sanctity of life.
1: Of life, right.
2: People made in the image of God, they should be treated with an inherent, they're not instrumental.
1: Mm-hmm.
2: So you think both at the beginning of life through abortion and at the end of life now through euthanasia, our Western culture is pursuing a culture of death.
1: Absolutely.
2: And this is another disgraceful thing that we stand against. We have a high view of life.
1: You know, I just read an article, and it sickened me. A girl went to a concert of another woman concert. I don't even know who she is, a singer. And she went right after that and had an abortion. And the text was from the concert, or from the singer, "I killed it, you know, tonight for in the music, and you killed it afterwards." That's what she actually said in public. And the girl who had the abortion said, "At least my baby got to hear the music before I put her to sleep," or something like that. And I thought, what has happened? Like you said, to our culture, we love death now, don't we?
2: Yeah. Now you think of the words of Jefferson, "I tremble for my country when I remember God is just."
1: Right.
2: When you hear words on that.
1: Boy, it just hit me this morning. Well, you were talking about a human-friendly future. Our role then is to not only just reverse that or speak against the nonsense that's going on or the evil, but start to model the good and start to lift up these principles, right? Because it makes a better future, even for those who disagree with us, doesn't it?
2: Absolutely. But we got to think through, what are they? Mm-hmm. What are they? I'm in my book, I put out 10.
1: Okay.
2: You could have put out others. You take another one, like the biblical notion of fidelity. You know, as the Jews point, what did Moses talk about the night of the Passover? They're going free.
1: Mm-hmm.
2: After 400 years, he never mentions freedom. Mm-hmm. They're going to the promised land of milk and honey. Mm-hmm. He never mentions it. Three times he talks about children. Why? Mm-hmm. The story we tell to our children is the key to identity and continuity. In other words, education and schooling in families and schools, that's broken down in America.
1: Mm. Yes.
2: The schools are rotten.
1: Right.
2: Newcomers who come into the country, they're not Americanized. Well, the Republic simply won't continue if we don't attend to some of the basics that are so obvious, and they're there in the scripture, and they're there in our earlier history.
1: Yeah, and when we think about I've been in urban ministry all my life, and one of the policy initiatives was to break the family down and make people dependent on government. And they've done a tremendous job of that in the urban setting. We can't have that if the culture will survive. Now, your own story, you've experienced some of this too, because your family lived through the Chinese Revolution, right? I mean, in the sense that you had tentacles there, you saw it from both sides. You've seen the good, the bad, and the ugly, and what can be lost, haven't you?
2: Well, you know, the other day I was at the museum in Washington, the victims of communism.
1: Mm-hmm.
2: Marxism alone has killed more than 100 million people.
1: Mm-hmm.
2: But I was certainly there as a boy. I remember the first 2 years of the Chinese Reign of Terror. You know, they came in, they festooned the town with loudspeakers, trials in the morning, executions in the afternoon. My dad used to walk up to the city wall where you could look out, and you could see the batch of people taken out that day. And often they included brothers and sisters from the church we went to, and so on. So probably Mao may have killed up to 50 or maybe 70 million of his fellow Chinese in the course of his revolution. This is horrendous. Now, the trouble in America is that many people have been free and prosperous for so long.
1: Right.
2: They can't taste what the Jews call the bread of affliction. They don't fear the knock on the door at midnight or whatever. And Americans need to realize these things are precious and they're very important.
1: Wow. I mean, exactly. And I think I was just saying that the other day, is people assume that these freedoms that we have are everywhere. Like everyone has them. And we have friends who are from Iran who have run from the Ayatollahs, and they were happy when we bombed. They're thinking maybe freedom could come back to our country because they've lived in bondage for 47 years, or at least their family has. Yeah. And we, almost none of us have experienced anything like that. And so it can easily be taken from us, right? And if it's taken, it won't come back quickly, will it?
2: No, that's right. Because the global trend is authoritarianism.
1: Right.
2: And I say, I call it the double A. You've got, on the one hand, the obvious authoritarianism, Eurasia, Putin in the West, Xi Jinping in the East, Genghis Khan back in history. Eurasia has never had any freedom.
1: Mm-hmm.
2: But then you've got AI, artificial intelligence. So the one gives you a post-human future, the other gives you an anti-human future. Either way, the glowing trends are against us, and we are the guardians of the highest view of human dignity, the highest view of liberty, and go on down the line. But we've got to live it and speak it first, and by God's grace, provide a counter. And I always say, thank God for the growth of the church around the world. Could our Western churches, revived, join hands with churches in Africa and Asia and Latin America, and by God's grace, stand for a truly human-friendly future.
1: Yeah, I always say it this way, Oz, as you were speaking, what would Mao, Mussolini, and Hitler have done with Facebook, right? I mean, what would they have done with AI? It's almost terrifying to think about, which is why we need to stand up for these principles now, because even those technology is always a neutral thing. It just depends on what we do with it. And that's why if Christians don't get involved in these issues, if we don't apply virtue to knowledge, we will not be people of wisdom and civility. Final thought, first of all, it's just wonderful to talk to you. I know we could go on for a long time. We'll look forward to your book. If you want to come back on and talk about that when it comes out, that'd be lovely as well. Final thought, though, and where can people go for more information?
2: Well, my own little website, ozguinness.com.
1: Okay.
2: Books are on Amazon because I'm publishing, self-publishing. You can put them out fast.
1: Okay.
2: So this is an urgent time. You know, normal publishing, 9 months, 12 months, longer. Right. You know, I'd be in heaven before someone came out.
1: Don't say that.
2: No, in my mid-80s now. So, and I've got 4 or 5 books on mine, and I want to get them out.
1: Okay. Well, so they can go to your website then.
2: Yeah. Or okay. To Amazon.
1: Very good. Well, I
2: put on the American crisis.
1: Well, you have been a prophet in this case, but renewal, replacement, or decline, there is still possibility of renewal. So would that be our final word?
2: Absolutely, Greg. That's the difference between us and the secularists.
1: Mm-hmm.
2: In other words, the secular category, decline and fall. The biblical category is not that. It's exile, leave the way of the Lord, you pay for it. Mm-hmm. Exile and return. Not just 2 Chronicles 7, no, because Solomon didn't do it. But Moses, Malachi, if you return to me, says the Lord, I will return to you and restore your fortunes. That's what we're praying for.
1: Return. And that's the final word we'll have today with Oz Guinness. Thank you, Oz. And go to the website, ozguinness.com. Is that correct? Ozguinness.com?
2: That's right.
1: Okay. And we shall do that. Thanks so much for being on the program today.
2: My privilege. Thank you. God bless. Thanks.
1: God bless you as well. Thanks for tuning in today. To get to know our LCRLDC work better, check out our website at lcrlfreedom.org. Contained there are resources to empower your public square dynamic discipleship. Till next time, God bless you always. I'm Greg Seltz. Have a great week.
0: You've been listening to Liberty Action Alert with Greg Seltz, Executive Director of the Lutheran Center for Religious Liberty in Washington, D.C. This program has been brought to you by the Lutheran Center for Religious Liberty.
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0: Greetings in the name of Christ, and welcome to Concord Matters, a show that seeks concord in the life, death, resurrection, and ascension of our Lord Jesus Christ, that by His word we may come to Christian unity by the study of the clear and concise teachings confessed in the Book of Concord. I'm your host, Pastor Brady Finner, and President of the Minnesota North District of the Lutheran Church Missouri Synod. Thank you for joining us on Worldwide KFUO, Christ for You, Anytime, Anywhere. We continue our study today on the Treatise on the Power and Primacy of the Pope by Philip Melanchthon, looking at how the Reformers refuted the arguments of the Roman Catholic Church by sticking to Scripture and on the clear confession and not on a man, to give especially a clear conscience to the hearers in Christ alone. Now, we are taking our time through the Power and Primacy of the Pope, and part of that is because we're surrounded by good family and friends who are in the Roman Catholic Church. Our goal is not to create an issue at the Thanksgiving table. We don't want that. But we want everyone to be equipped to use Scripture as our foundation and to clearly confess the gospel and the truth that we have in His Word. So that's where we're taking our time. And I encourage our listeners to listen to previous episodes as we try to slowly go through this as we always want to see Christ. If you have any questions concerning our study on the treatise, send us an email, kfuo@kfuo.org, kfuo@kfuo.org. Joining us in the Confession of Christ, we welcome back the Reverend Dr. Jason Lane, Associate Professor of Historical Theology at Concordia Seminary in St. Louis, Missouri. Dr. Lane, welcome back to Concord Matters.
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0: Well, let's get right into it. Last week we ended, and actually I read the note, but I want to reread the note that goes to the refutation of Roman arguments, especially today as we look at what Scripture has to say and why we would respectfully disagree, because we believe that what Scripture says has a different meaning than what they were professing. So we're on page 297. We'll begin with the note. Melanchthon clearly deals with the Bible verse most commonly used by Roman Church to establish papal superiority, Matthew 16, verse 18, the famous "You are Peter" passage. Peter is representative of the apostolic band, and so what is said to him is spoken to them all. The keys are not just given to Peter, but to all the apostles, to be used in the service for the church. They belong to the whole church, not just the church's ministers. Further, the ministry of the word is found not on a man, Peter, but upon his confession. On this rock refers not to Peter, but to the New Testament ministry of confessing Christ. On the rock of what Peter confessed the church is built, Christ nowhere gave his followers anything but spiritual authority. Even if the Bishop of Rome did have divine authority, faithless popes teaching and advancing false doctrine should be rejected and opposed, for nobody, not even an angel, can teach anything contrary to the revealed gospel in the Scriptures. Dr. Lane, as we look at the refutation of Roman arguments, how do you want us to start?
1: There's a couple things of note here, especially Melanchthon's conviction that Scripture interprets Scripture, that he's not just dealing with the idiosyncratic reading of Matthew 16. I remember I'd always listen in my car to the Roman Catholic like Bible answer man kind of guy. And I think he used to be, I can't remember his name, but I think he used to be a Lutheran. And he would always turn to this passage. And of course, when you read through it, sometimes in the English you miss this, but our text today is going to help us identify what is the singular and what is the plural in the text. And Melanchthon's just a really careful reader there of the passage, and Luther was as well, to note the singular command that Christ gives to Peter, or the gift that he gives, I give you the keys, that is singular. It is a really great argument for the papacy. It's just a fantastic argument, except that Scripture also says the exact same thing and gives that authority to all the apostles and the whole church. So it's a tough argument to make for Rome, except that they do have this one passage. So it's a good example of people pulling out of context one verse and then using that as their trump card for building an entire doctrine, when the wider testimony of Scripture teaches something much more profound and helpful. So this is a good example of Melanchthon being a careful reader of the Scriptures, and the Lutherans showing that we have the entire Scriptures on our side. And the other thing to note is this little passage here where the note talks about the New Testament ministry of confessing Christ. And I think we're going to want to take a careful look at that. What exactly does the note mean by ministry and confessing Christ? So we'll see some of that as it appears in the text and how Melanchthon wants to treat what that kind of common term of what is ministry.
0: Well, let's dig in. We're on page 297. We'll begin, once again, this is the reader's edition of the Book of Concord, Concordia, the Lutheran Confessions. We'll begin on paragraph 22. They, the Roman Catholic Church, cite against us certain passages, namely Matthew 16. You are Peter, and on this rock I will build my church. And I'll give you the keys. Also, John 21. Feed my lambs, and some others. Since this entire controversy has been fully and accurately treated elsewhere in the books of our theologians and everything cannot be reviewed here, we refer to those writings and wish them to be considered repeated here. Yet we will briefly reply about the interpretation of the passage above. In all these passages, Peter is the representative of the entire assembly of the apostles, as appears from the text itself. Christ does not ask Peter alone when he says, "Who do you say that I am?" What is said here to Peter alone in the singular number, "I will give you," singular, "the keys and whatever you," singular, "bind," is elsewhere expressed in the plural, Matthew 18, "whatever you," plural, "bind," John chapter 20, "if you," plural, "forgive the sins of anyone." These words show that the keys are given to all the apostles alike, and that all the apostles are sent forth alike. Now, Dr. Lane, this is one of those realities of you could talk singular and plural all day long. Can you break this down for us so we understand the emphasis that Melanchthon is making?
1: Yeah, so in the Matthew 16 passage, Jesus interestingly says this phrase, he asks, who do men say that the Son of Man is? It's a very general question, and he doesn't suggest that he himself is the Son of Man. It's somewhat implied. And then they go on to answer. Some say John the Baptist, others say Elijah, others say Jeremiah or one of the prophets. And then he said to them, "But who do you," and there's that plural, "who do all of you," all of my disciples, "say that I am?" Now all of a sudden he says, by the way, I'm the Son of Man. So he directly associates himself with the Son of Man. And then as representative of all the disciples,

0: us to describe even the nature of the distinction between the pastoral office and the laity. The pastor is not more Christian than anyone else. Neither is the pastor higher. And so also in the pastoral office, it's not like you have some pastors, as you serve as a district president, you're not a better pastor than the other pastors. You're simply given a distinct role among equals in order to carry out certain duties, responsibilities, and oversight. So this is the nature of that. But the text itself alerts us here, and Melanchthon's so great about this, where he says, yes, he is talking to Peter. We don't deny it. He does give him the keys. The trouble is, in Matthew 18:18, he gives it to all the apostles or the disciples who would become apostles. So you can't put one text and say, this one's more important and I'll ignore the other. So also Lutherans cannot deny the particularity of Peter in the New Testament. The Lord loves him, and he's gracious to him, and Peter's about to deny him. this is this marvelous, gracious way in which God deals with Peter, as we hear again at the end of John 20, after he, to all the apostles, so there's that John 20 passage, whatever you bind on earth shall be bound in heaven, or whatever you loose on earth, or whoever sins you forgive, they are forgiven. That's the John 20 passage. Mm-hmm. And whoever sins you retain, they are retained. Just as the Father has sent me, says Jesus, so I am sending all of you, the 12 or the 11. Then he deals intimately again with Peter at the end of John, where he's asking about John, is he going to die or is he not going to die? And the Lord says to Peter, you feed my sheep. And he and Peter is a representative of all pastors. And so to get to that, you have to just hold all of the verses that do this in check. Yes, he speaks particularly to Peter, but he is also saying these same words to all the apostles. And so you can't put priority as some sort of other level of Peter when he doesn't say, you are Peter and you will make sure that all the pastors do whatever you say. He doesn't say this.
1: So how, now I'm really curious as you say this. Well, first of all, I never thought of how, it's all upon Peter. And then later he denies Christ. Like, this is not a good, this is not a good example. Obviously he confesses, runs to Christ, all this later on, but I'm just saying, it's just like, whoa, there's a major issue here. If the Pope is going to have full authority to change doctrine, part of your premise is that Peter is the one who it's based off of, who denied Christ three times. And so that's just kind of, that really messes with that understanding of it was one guy. But then the second thing, though, have you had any reading or understanding of John chapter 20 in a Roman Catholic understanding? Because it is plural. It's very clearly plural. And have you ever seen anybody address that?
0: Well, other than that, let me say it this way. I very often run into folks in our church who do not believe that that is the establishing of the office. Hmm. So that this is not the establishing of the office of the ministry, but rather a command for all Christians to exercise the office of the keys. And so this is an ongoing confusion within our church, where the office of the keys, as Melanchthon will argue, is given to the entire church. But interestingly, even in our small catechism, it is exercised by the pastor. Mm-hmm. So I believe when the ministers of Christ deal with me according to Christ's command, that is if my dear Lord Jesus is dealing with me himself. That is the Lutheran confession out of John 20, is that the Lord has established his office in his church and for his church so that sins would be forgiven and retained.
1: Very good. And I apologize.
0: I didn't actually answer the Catholic question. And so the short answer to that is, no, Catholics are inconsistent about this because they also believe that John 20 is about the priesthood. You know, they believe it is the establishing of the priesthood, but they would just suggest that's the general establishing of the pastoral office, but Matthew 16 is the particular papal

0: consecration here.
1: Gotcha. So what would be a struggle, as you mentioned, and I think this is good for our listeners to be able to consider as we look at this, because we can be so much, we don't believe that, but then we have our own struggles, is what I'm hearing from you, is that in John chapter 20, that we say that's just kind of that doesn't deal with the office at all, is how we might have some particular parts of our Lutheran tradition or Lutheran confession will say, well, it has nothing to do with the ministry at all. It's just everybody has the office of the keys. And how would you, can you speak to that a little bit? Because I think that's important for us to keep in mind as we live, walk together as a church.
0: Well, perhaps it's somewhat of a confusion between both Matthew 28 and John 20, which is when Jesus says, go therefore, make disciples of all nations, baptizing them in the name of the Father, Son, and Holy Spirit, and teaching them to observe everything that I've commanded. And behold, I'm with you. Well, that text in 28 is specifically talking about the 11. That one in particular in Matthew 28. But I will hear pretty consistently, and I think this is a general belief of how to interpret Matthew 28 as the Great Commission, that all Christians are ministers and all Christians must go, when very specifically he's talking to the apostles. So the difficulty of those passages, John 20 included, that just as the Father has sent me, so I have sent you. When you tell another Christian, for instance, just a baptized Christian, that they're not sent, it seems as if you're stealing something away from them, and it looks like a power grab of some sort, like, oh, only the pastors are efficacious in preaching the gospel or whatever. And I don't think that that's the point, as Melanchthon will make the case here. The office of the ministry, or the ministry of the gospel, is exactly the way that Christ himself wants to do this. And it's for the church's consolation and comfort that someone would preach the gospel to me as a Christian, that I would not baptize myself, I am baptized by another, and I'm baptized by one that Christ has sent. So everything about the giving and receiving that happens in the church is because Christ has arranged and ordered it that way. But it seems like it's stealing something away from my own Christianity as a layperson, when someone comes along who probably doesn't say it in the nicest way, that you are not sent. Mm. But I'll just repeat what my wife says, which is, I am so glad that I am not responsible for all the eternal souls under my care. Like, I can't manage that. You need the office and the assurance that Christ has done that, that he's established the ministry and he's put a man into the office to carry that out. So that, you know, not everyone should go about arresting people, even though there's justice that we want to do justice, but I'm not a police officer. Mm-hmm. So I have to call a police officer to come and make the arrest. I can't arrest people myself. Neither can someone grab into the office and think that I can just, you know, it's just, I can just, I don't need a minister. I can minister myself. And so I think that there's some common sense here. But there's also something that's very tied to these passages of Matthew 28 and John 20, that Christ establishes his office for that.
1: That is very helpful. There's different passages that are affecting us differently in from the Roman Catholic view and from our confession as Lutherans, you know, kind of from Matthew 16 to John 20 versus Matthew 28, misunderstanding, to John chapter 20. So that is a really fascinating point. And good for us, we have Dr. Lane on two more times after today to be able to break this down even further. But for today, let's keep moving. Do you have anything else, Pastor? I'm sorry, in those first two paragraphs.
0: No, I think we're in a good place.
1: Very good. So let's continue on. We're on page 297. We're on section paragraph 24, where he speaks about who has the power of the keys. In addition, it must be recognized that the keys belong not to the person of one particular man, but to the church. Many most clear and firm arguments show this. For Christ speaking about the keys adds, for example, if two or three agree on earth. Matthew 18. Therefore, he grants the keys first and directly to the church. This is why it is first the church that has the right of calling. For just as the promise of the gospel belongs certainly and immediately to the entire church, so the keys belong immediately to the entire church, because the keys are nothing else than the office whereby this promise is communicated to everyone who desires it. Just as that is actually manifest that the church has the power to ordain ministers of the church. And Christ speaks in these words, whatsoever you shall bind, etc., and indicates to whom he has given the keys, namely to the church, where two or three are gathered in my name. Likewise, Christ gives supreme and final jurisdiction to the church when he says, tell it unto the church. Therefore, these passages demonstrate that Peter is a representative of the entire assembly of the apostles. They do not grant Peter any privilege or superiority or lordship. Oh, I'll stop there. So This is something I speak about often when we talk about the call process of a pastor, that the church has the office of the keys. But here they're speaking this same conviction that we have as Lutherans, but he's addressing it in relation to the Roman Catholic Church at the time. And what is his argument, and what is he making, why it's important even for today?
0: So first and foremost, for Melanchthon, he's addressing the claim of authority of the Pope to exclusively hold particular rights to the keys. And Melanchthon's argument is that the gift of the keys has clearly been given to the entire church. And when Melanchthon says the entire church there in paragraph 24, we'll have to take a moment there to think about what exactly is the entire church in his mind. Mm-hmm. What does that consist of? And how does that practically play out in the life of the church, of both the exercise of the keys and then also of the establishing of men into the office of the ministry? So how do you ordain ministers of the church if the keys, which are the being executed by the ministers of the gospel, how do you get men into that office? Hmm. And how is this that the entire church does it? And so we can talk about that for a moment, but just to keep in mind that this is always against the usurping of power by the papacy to say he alone can forgive sins. And this was ultimately one of Luther's lines of argumentation in the 95 Theses in 1517 already. So here we are. Here we are in 1536, 37, and this is recalling two decades before, where Luther said, if you could actually forgive the sins of all people on earth, what is preventing you from doing it? Why are you not actually forgiving people? And so this is where Melanchthon, when he speaks of the entire church, first and foremost, he means, I am not talking about jurisdiction of one particular bishop that controls the entire church. And we talked about that last time, that there's just practical matters here. In no way could the Pope have control over every jurisdiction of the church. It doesn't make any sense. So the guy in Rome is not going to control what's going on in Constantinople because he doesn't know what's happening over there. So you have to have other faithful ministers who have the jurisdiction of seeing to sins being forgiven in that place. Plus, we have Bible passages that authorize ministers of the gospel to do that. Okay, so that just on one level. Mm-hmm. But if you have some thoughts there.
1: Yeah, no, I mean, that is going to be one of the key questions that we have in the LCMS because of what is the entire church. Can we speak to that a little bit before we go to our break?
0: Yeah, good. So the entire church is not, as sometimes we would hear the language of church in the LCMS anyway, we very often think of church as congregation. But congregation is a manifestation of the church, Catholic. So in other words, like Paul says, to the saints of God in Rome, he has in mind jurisdiction. He says those people that are there gathered, they are church, but they are not church in the entire sense, because of course there's saints that are in Ephesus as well and in Jerusalem. So you can't just simply say that whatever people in Rome say, that is applicable at all times and in all places because it's within the jurisdiction of Rome. The thing that holds both Rome and Ephesus and Jerusalem and Alexandria or whatever together is in fact the gospel and the authority of Christ in the midst of those churches. So that's just a helpful thing for us to remember. There's a practical nature to this. And the other thing is that the entire church is not simply the priesthood of all believers, as we sometimes say that, unless what we do is we suggest that the priesthood of all believers includes all the baptized and therefore also preachers and hearers of the gospel. And so it's been helpful for me reading some of our 19th century Lutheran fathers who had really tried to work out some of the teachings on church and ministry, that when we speak about the entire church, we mean the various organs of the church, which means the congregation, the preaching office, and some of the 19th century guys would say the episcopal office or the what they would call like the church leadership office, not by some sort of perfect divine right that they are better or higher or something, but just for simple organization. So the way to illustrate this is to talk about our call process in the LCMS, which I think is actually perfectly in line with what the confessions teach here, which is a congregation desires a pastor for the preaching of the gospel. They usually talk to the circuit visitor and then the district president, and they collect names. And the only reason that they can reject someone is because of his doctrine or his life. That becomes clear. But we're not talking about perfect personalities or things like that. We're talking about faithfulness to God's word. And so the district president says, here, I got 20 names. And then the call committee with the congregation works together. They narrow it down to 3, 5, whatever. And then the congregation will, on the basis of what they can know from forms that they've received, maybe hearing sermons online or whatever, they would call someone. So the congregation calls. But when the person is called to be installed, or if they're ordained out of the seminary, the preaching office is there. The district president shows up to make sure that there's oversight. We understand that they've been examined by the theological faculties of our seminary. So there's examination that has happened for their doctrine. And usually local clergy come so that nothing is done isolated as if the examination of the preaching office didn't matter. So what the seminaries do, that the bishops involved or the district presidents involved to see oversight and care of the welfare of that jurisdiction. And then the rest of the church is informed through through this examination in their call documents and their ordination. So all of this allows us to acknowledge that the entire church, congregation, church oversight, and the preaching office are all involved so that all is done in good order and is tested for soundness of doctrine, faithfulness to the scriptures, and all the rest.
1: Well, I want to speak more to that on the other side of our break. We are studying the Treatise on the Power and Primacy of the Pope with the Reverend Dr. Jason Lane. We'll be right back.
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1: And welcome back. We are studying the Treatise on the Power and Primacy of the Pope with the Reverend Dr. Jason Lane of Concordia Seminary in St. Louis, Missouri. Now, Dr. Lane, as we speak about the entire church, part of the reason I wanted to touch on this even more, and you talked about the call process, which lines up very well with our understanding of how Messiah Lutheran Church in Sartell, where I served, is not just about Messiah Lutheran Church in Sartell, but it's about the wider church, that what is confessed there or at Bethlehem in Bad Dad, Minnesota, or far south in Texas, or around the world, really, that we are united in that confession, but we're united in, and as you talk about the office of the keys. So why does that tend to be a struggle for us? Like, part of this is the Roman Catholic Church would say, well, we're united because of the Pope. So we got that. Okay, we're united. For us, it's a little bit harder to think about the entire church because we're thinking only of our local congregations. Can I speak to that and how that can be a struggle for us as confessors of the Book of Concord?
0: Okay, so you're in a college town, let's just say, and you've got this kid who's grown up and going to various churches or whatever, but he started reading his Bible. And he's reading his Bible, and he starts coming to an appreciation of the way in which the apostolic teaching is presented in the New Testament. He's learning about the grace of God and how much God has done for us in Christ Jesus. And he shows up then at your local LCMS church in town. Now, there's certain things that this person, if they're really attentive, are looking for. And one of the major features is, are you the true church? Are you the true church? They want to know if that local congregation represents the apostolic teaching that he's learned from the Holy Scriptures. Mm-hmm. Now, if what happens is through our labors here of making of what they say here, the power to ordain ministers of the church. Now, if all of a sudden up in Minnesota, Lord forbid, there was not real oversight into who was called and placed into a particular congregation up there in Minnesota North. And that young kid comes and is talking to a pastor who is not examined, who does not know the scriptures, who does not represent the apostolic doctrine and confess it and deliver it to his people. That kid would come and say, the LCMS is not a representative of Christ. Like, this is not the teaching that I found in the Holy Scriptures. Well, part of that is what Melanchthon's concern is, if we have the gospel, then we will also have the right to ordain ministers, because this has been given to the entire church. You would never allow a lack of oversight, because it actually has to do with the nature of the gospel. So it would be the same error that the papacy is making by saying, I, the Pope, have total jurisdiction to do what I want and puff out my chest and say, it's my church. I do it the way that I want it. Well, that's the exact sort of thing that an individual congregation could do. It's papacy. It's totally what Rome's error is that they're saying, I will do it my way. The way of Christ and the way of the Catholic Church, the universal church of all times and in all places, have said, we are one body in Christ. We are the body of Christ, and therefore we walk as one in the Spirit according to the apostolic teaching that's been given. And so we are not going to do anything that would make people question that. So that is why the doctrinal oversight is so essential, and the proper the what we called in Article 15 or 14 of the Augsburg Confession, the rite vocatus, or the proper call of a minister, is so important, not because it's like a human arrangement or something like that. It's so that we're sure that the guy who's there is prepared to preach the gospel of Christ as it's been handed down from Christ through the apostles.
1: That is very, very helpful. And I would encourage our listeners to ponder that a bit, because when you walk into an LCMS church, like he spoke of, at a college town or wherever it might be, that we want to make sure that we are confessing the same truth. And sometimes we are wrong. Our emphasis is on the wrong syllable, you know, as because we'll say, well, this church is different here. And then there's a point where we have to ask the question of, are you wanting to be part of this confession or not? And this is not me trying to like look at certain worship practice or whatever it might be. But there are times where if you keep saying we're different than all the rest of the LCMS churches, that you have to ask, am I part of this confession? And that's, I challenge that for every one of us, Dr. Lane. I challenge that for myself and for all of you as our listeners is, what do we believe? Well, that's why we have Concord Matters. That's why you have your pastors. That's why we subscribe to the Book of Concord and, more importantly, the scriptures as the true word of God. I think this is very important for us to remember that, especially as we look at the office of the keys and the church that binds us together as the entire church, not as individuals to say, hey, I got the keys. It's all of us together and making sure we're doing it faithfully. So, Dr. Lane, anything else on Section 24?
0: Only just to mention it in the backdrop here historically is that there, the Pope was preventing ordinations happening within Lutheran territories, or attempting to restrict ordinations and saying you can only be true church if the Pope approves of your ordinations. And eventually the Lutherans had to have a clear, I mean, the treatise is also addressing this, the clear teaching of what the true church is, which is the apostolic teaching and abiding by it, that allowed them this authority or the clarity of the gospel to be able to say we can ordain our own pastors. But when the Lutherans spoke about that, and that's something that will keep coming up, they meant the entire church is doing this, not just a renegade sectarian body that says we'll just make up pastors on our own. It was the whole thing, the congregations, the bishops, the pastors, everyone's involved. Examinations are happening at the university or the ministeriums, checking to make sure that everyone is sound when they go in. And you can see this throughout church history, where examination of candidates is not done properly and they are not formed properly, so that they don't have pastors don't have the kind of confessional integrity and clarity of the scriptures. The church suffers because bad pastors end up infecting bad, you know, making congregations drift from the apostolic teaching. And I'll say that a positive way, very faithful, loving pastors help congregations walk in step with the Spirit according to the scriptures.
1: Well, Lord have mercy on us all, and may the Lord grant that unity for us as an entire church. We're on page 298. We'll continue on section 25. As for the declaration, on this rock I will build my church, certainly the church has not been built upon the authority of a man. Rather, it has been built upon the ministry of the confession Peter made, in which he proclaims that Jesus is the Christ, the Son of God. Therefore, Christ addresses Peter as a minister on this rock, that is, this ministry. Therefore, he addresses him as a minister of the office in which this confession and doctrine is to be in operation, and says, upon this rock, i.e., this preaching office. Dr. Lane, I want to stop there, because you mentioned this at the beginning to speak about our understanding of confession, the confession that Peter makes, and the preaching office. Unpack that for us.
0: Yeah, so it is strange. Again, in our preface, we had on this rock refers not to Peter, but to the New Testament ministry of confessing Christ. That is a little bit of an odd way to say it, because this is the way that Melanchthon just kind of bluntly says it. He says he addresses him as minister of this office, so not of the in which this confession and doctrine is to be in operation, and says upon this rock, that is, this preaching and preaching office. So if we understand preaching as confession, that's probably helpful. But tied to this is the maintaining of the apostolic doctrine. So when Jesus says, go and make disciples of all nations and teach them to the way that it says it in Matthew is to treasure, to guard, to protect everything that I've taught you. What is the role of the pastor and the apostles? It is to guard the teaching. Because the way of the preachers, the way of the apostles is also the way of the church. Think about the way that Jesus speaks of this. You are the light of the world. You don't put a light underneath a bowl. You open it up so that it shines in the whole house. I think this actually shows up in the Lutheran ordination rite. Mm-hmm. So the light of the house is the preaching office, not the man, but the preaching office that shines in the whole house. Or the eye is the light of the body. If the eye is dark, the whole body will be dark. That is, if the preaching office is dark, the whole body will be dark. The whole church will go poorly. So I really do think that the Lord has this order in mind. And when Melanchthon speaks here, he is recognizing that for the joy of the church and the joy of the gospel, the preaching office must be maintained, and this confession of Christ must be maintained in the church. How does Melanchthon think this happens? Well, it happens in the faithful preaching and teaching in the ministry that Christ himself has established. That is the gift of the church. That's why it's for the whole church. And this notion of like pitting pastors against laity or something like that, that would be in direct defiance of the nature of the gospel and the way that Christ speaks about it here. His authority is for the salvation of souls, the forgiveness of sins, which he's established in the office.
1: I remember a discussion one time where you spoke of the preachers and the hearers, and we see that language in the Table of Duties, in the Small Catechism. We see that obviously throughout the confessions, and that kind of hits our ears a little bit strangely, I would say, in our world. And we spoke about this in light of Matthew 28, maybe not being fully understood. So it can be, like you said, kind of offensive to people. Like, what do you mean? I can't do this. Can you give I really want to make sure that we're hearing you correctly today, because I think I am, and I want our listeners to make sure, is what is the blessing of our understanding of the ministry and the priesthood of believers, and especially as we look at our confession upon built on the rock of Christ. I want you to kind of fill us with the real blessings that you see as we understand these correctly.
0: So much of it has to do with the confidence that Christians are to have that Christ is dealing with us as himself, that he's doing that. The nature of the gospel is always one of wanting to be given and received. And so each person, according to their various station in life, is going to be, as a Christian, speaking truthfully of Christ and his word. And so therefore this is why we have a common language of kind of everyone's doing ministry or something like that. And I understand the sentiment, because it's that the gospel is just so wonderful and we want to be able to speak of Christ in every station that we're in life. And so as a father, it is typical in the Lutheran Church, and the Small Catechism urges us that the head of the household is the pastor of the house. He is the one who is teaching, instructing in the faith. But he would not do this, and he's given this authority by Christ himself, insofar as he is supposed to lead his household in the fear of God and bring the people up in Christ, his children and all those in the house up in Christ. But he wouldn't become the pastor to other houses he's the pastor of his house. So there's a certain kind of jurisdiction. He wouldn't start collecting other families. That's why Christ has established the pastoral office. So it has to do with kind of the authority that Christ gives so that it's received with confidence. We don't take something that doesn't belong to us. So this is kind of, again, this is just how Melanchthon thinks. He goes, and the Lutherans have all thought throughout the confessions, is that I want to know that Christ is dealing with me. Where has he established his word? And this distinction allows Christians to have utter confidence that Christ joyfully is dealing with me. When the pastor forgives my sins, I must believe according to his word that he has forgiven my sins. Can forgiveness be given by another Christian? Of course. This is not in question, but that other person is not given the authority of Christ to have responsibility over my soul. Like, that is exactly why he established my pastor. He's put him there in order to make sure that my sins are publicly forgiven. And so though I receive encouragement and also sometimes forgiving words from other Christians, when the pastor forgives my sins, not because it's a better forgiveness, it's the same forgiveness, but it is one that I can surely know has been delivered from Christ, and also that it has kind of a universal hold on me. It's a public matter that my sins are forgiven. And I don't know as if we fully comprehend this unless we're actually dealing with real sin. When someone who Christ has sent actually forgives sins in the stead of Christ, and it's publicly done, the restoration of someone who has been caught in sin, for instance, in the church and is restored, is the angels in heaven rejoice. And so the consolation is that Christ does this to build up his body and to strengthen his people, that they would live confidently in the promises of the gospel and the forgiveness of sins.
1: Well, let's move forward. We're on page 298. We're in section 26. Furthermore, the ministry of the New Testament is not bound to places and persons like the Levitical Old Testament ministry was. Rather, it is spread throughout the whole world. That is where God gives his gifts, apostles, prophets, pastors, and teachers. Nor does this ministry work because of the authority of any person, but because of the word given by Christ. Nor does a person add anything to this word and office. It matters not who is preaching and teaching it. If there are hearts who receive and cling to them it is done as they hear and believe. Most of the Holy Church Fathers, such as Origen, Cyprian, Augustine, Hilary, and Bede, interpret a passage on this rock in this way. It is not referring to the person of Peter. Chrysostom says this, upon this rock, not upon Peter, for he builds his church not upon man, but upon the faith of Peter. But what was his faith? You are the Christ, the Son of the living God. Hilary says, the Father revealed to Peter that he should say, you are the Son of the living God. Therefore, the building of the church is upon this rock of confession. This faith is the foundation of the church. So the ministry is not bound to a person or a place. Well, what is it bound to?
0: It's bound to the office that Christ himself establishes. So that little phrase, nor does the person add anything to this word in office. Mm. It is the word is always bound up there with the sure promise and work of Christ through the office. Again, this sounds restrictive, but it's actually for stability and confidence that Christ is dealing with us. That's the way that he gives it, and that's the way he wants to deliver his word in the world today. And so against the papal teaching that one particular person possesses this authority, that would be also a further way to hear what I was saying before. I'm not suggesting that the person of the pastor, you know, the person who is a pastor, is in any way of more authority than any other baptized Christian. It is always that the pastor says, in the stead and by the command of my Lord Jesus Christ. It's because he has established this office, and I am merely this voice an instrument to do it so that you would believe that Christ is working and he's speaking. And so I love that Christ does not place it on any one man, but he says, I'll establish this channel in which I can make sure that everyone has confidence that I am the one addressing them. And so this is just what the church has generally taught, as you see here in the quotes.
1: Absolutely. And I always am thinking of how our beloved saints, our beloved members of our congregations will communicate this without obviously not quoting the power and primacy of the Pope. They're not quoting this, but for example, when someone will introduce you to someone in the community and say, this is my pastor, or they will speak about, or they will go to you for prayer, that they're confessing this truth of this is the calling that our pastor has, and he has given me my pastor as a gift. And that's something I encourage our listeners, for those who are our laity, to be able to communicate that with your pastor, that you appreciate that the Lord has called him to you, to be the caretaker of your soul, to bring those precious gifts of Christ, to exhort you at times, and to be able to be your shepherd, under shepherd of the good shepherd. And so that, I think about those small little snippets of how people communicate this reality. It's not like they're saying, that other guy, he was my pastor, but you are not my pastor. No, you are my pastor, and he was in the past, and I will probably have another pastor someday. But right now, you're my pastor. And that's kind of the simple, wonderful language that I'll hear people speak that definitely reflects what is being said here. So, Dr. Lane, any thoughts on that and how you've seen that play out in the life of the church?
0: Yeah, it's so great to know... to know that the steadiness of Christ's own word, that it doesn't matter who's preaching it, and that pastor to pastor comes the same gospel, maybe with a different accent, maybe with a different way of expressing things, but the doctrine remains the same. This is the continuity of preaching. I love noticing that, for instance, like John the Baptist comes and he says, repent, for the kingdom of heaven is at hand. Well, what does Jesus come and preach? Repent, for the kingdom of heaven is at hand. It's the same teaching, you know, and this is, I think, the way of the apostolic doctrine. We hand these things over so that it doesn't matter who the man is. But I also want to acknowledge a potential confusion here. Mm-hmm. When the confessions, and I've heard this quoted, our friends over in various other Lutheran denominations might say, well, it doesn't matter who preaches and teaches, and therefore this is a justification, for instance, for the ordination of women in the church, because it doesn't really matter who does it. And also, this is the confusion that occurs when we say, why do we need a pastor to do this? Can't anyone forgive sins? Can't anyone do this? And this is not the way that the confessions are thinking here. It's that it does not rely on the individual in the office, but the office still matters, and the office is established by Christ in a particular way so that he establishes men in that office, and there's clear teachings in Scripture about that. So it's just suggesting that it's not based on personality, but on the confidence that Christ has established the office. So if you have, for instance, a woman pastor, and you're listening to this, and you are going to have to read through the Scriptures and acknowledge this is not exactly the apostolic way. So then it has a tendency to kind of undercut certain confidence that we can have. So can a Christian, Balaam, Balaam's ass speak truly of what God's word said, or Caiaphas, can he say something that's true from God's word? Yes, but he's not been given that authority to do so, in the sense of the confidence that the church would have that Christ is dealing with us. So this is I don't have the solution to this, but it's something for us to track for the moment, is to recognize there is a universal true thing that happens in the word that can be proclaimed, and it doesn't matter who says it. But when it comes to the forgiving of sins in this particular way, that God is dealing with us in his church, that comes through the arrangement and the order that he himself has established, that the Lord of his church has established for the welfare of his people.
1: And once again, as Melanchthon speaks clearly on this, and you did at the beginning of our study, is that we let Scripture interpret Scripture and make sure that we're seeing the entire Scriptures as we serve the entire church. We have a few minutes left in our time here, Dr. Lane. I'm going to read 30 and 31. We'll end there, but I want to get your last thoughts based on this, but also our whole study as we get close to the end of our time. We're on page 298, section 30. As for what is said in John 21, feed my lambs, and do you love me more than these? It does not follow from the passage that a peculiar superiority was given Peter. Christ tells him, feed, i.e., teach, preach the word, the gospel, or rule the church with the word of God, the gospel, which task Peter in common with the other apostles. The second article is even more clear. Christ gave the apostles only spiritual power, the command to teach the gospel, to announce the forgiveness of sins, to administer the sacraments, excommunicate the godless without bodily force by the word. He did not give them power of the sword, the right to establish, occupy, or bestow kingdoms of the world. For Christ says, go, teaching them to observe all that I have commanded you. Also, as the Father has sent me, even so I am sending you. It is clear that Christ was not sent to bear the sword or possess a worldly kingdom, as he himself says, my kingdom is not of this world. As Paul says, not we lorded over your faith, and weapons of warfare are not of the flesh, and so forth. So he speaks about feeding the lambs, and he speaks about how we have spiritual power in the office and in the church. With about 3 minutes or 2 minutes left in our time, kind of break that down and summarize our time together.
0: So when he is arguing here, you'll notice that this is actually an attack on bad pastoral care. This is directed now to the papacy, and it's specifically talking about abuses of the papal office, which has taken for itself temporal authority and executed justice in the world that is not given to the pastoral office, which if he is the pastor of the church, he ought to be operating in a way that is in conformity with God's will for the pastoral office. So this is always a temptation of all pastors, but the critique is here against being a bad pastor. You'll also notice that this is very clear when he moves to, I'm talking now, he says that the spiritual power has been given to the apostles. Well, he's saying in other places that it's been given to the entire church. Mm-hmm. So is it given to the apostles or is it given to the church? Well, it's given to the church and carried out by the apostles. But it's always a question here of when Paul like rebukes the entire church or he rebukes the church among the Galatians. Included in that is often the preachers as well. Who's bewitched you? Why are you teaching something else, or why are you believing something else? And then he'll at other times directly speak to the pastors who are screwing something up. So he's making these distinctions, which just tells us that there is layers when we say the church. There are layers here, and this is the explanation of Melanchthon to say, the papal office is not acting like a pastor, which is the only authority you have is the gospel, to rule your church by the forgiveness of sins and the delivery of Christ to his people. And you're not doing that. You have some other agenda. And so that's his ending critique here of this section, which leads us to the next larger critique.
1: Look forward to that next week. The Reverend Dr. Jason Lane, Associate Professor of Historical Theology, Concordia Seminary in St. Louis, Missouri, leading our study on the Treatise on the Power and Primacy of the Pope. Dr. Lane, thank you for being our guest.
0: Thank you for having me.
1: I'm your host, Pastor Brady Finnern. Thank you for joining us, and the Lord keep you safe in the palm of his hand.

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That was The Day of Resurrection by the choir, King's College, Cambridge. Up next, I Exalt Thee by Larry Dalton.

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0: 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Up next, Lord, when your glory I shall see by the Concordia Seminary Chorus.

0: Proclaiming Christ for you since 1924, KFUO Radio. That was the orchestra of the Bach Choir with Kreislag in Tasbaden.
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0: 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Up next, Thou Art Gone Up on High by the Robert Shaw Orchestra.

This is Dan Darno from KFUO Radio. Hope that you're having a wonderful Saturday afternoon. That was a selection from the Amsterdam Baroque. Up next, Praise My Soul, the King of Heaven by the choir, King's College, Cambridge.

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That was This Little Light of Mine by the Concordia University of Nebraska. Up next, New Covenant with When Morning Gilds the Sky.

0: That was the Concordia Seminary Chorus with Isaiah Mighty Seer on the Messenger of Good News, KFUO Radio.
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0: morning prayer each weekday. 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You've expressed your appreciation and asked for more. 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

0: 100 years of the good news of Christ for you, KFUO Radio. 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

This is Dan Darnall from KFUO Radio. Hope that you're having a wonderful Saturday afternoon. That was The Church's One Foundation by the Concordia University of Chicago. Up next since by Man Came Death by the Robert Shaw Orchestra.

0: That was Christ Has Risen, Hallelujah, by our friends from CPH on KFUO Radio.
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1: The stone was rolled away and the tomb stood empty. Our Savior lives. Because Christ rose from the grave, death is defeated and hope is ours forever. 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
2: 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Hearing God's Word daily is vital to the baptized life. Over 10 years ago, we began bringing you morning prayer each weekday. Shortly thereafter, we added evening prayer. You've expressed your appreciation and asked for more. You can now hear morning prayer 7 days a week at 7 a.m. and evening prayer Monday through Saturday at 5 p.m. with new sermons from faithful pastors of the LCMS. 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

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That was Let Me Go by the Concordia Chorus of River Forest. Up next on your Saturday afternoon, The Day of Resurrection by the Concordia University of Chicago.

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That was Now Let the Heavens Rejoice by the Concordia Seminary Chorus. 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
2: 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You've expressed your appreciation and asked for more. 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

0: This is Dan Darnall from KFUO Radio on this Saturday afternoon. That was Praise My Soul, The King of Heaven by John Beinke.
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0: Good afternoon. This is Dan Darnall from KFUO Radio. Christ for you anytime, anywhere. My time with you this Saturday afternoon is just about over. I hope that the sacred music you've been listening to put a warm spot in your heart and a smile on your face. Up next, a selection from the Concordia University of St. Paul. Have a great rest of your day, and God bless.

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1: 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Peace Lutheran Church is located in St. Louis, Missouri at 737 Barracks View Road near the intersection of Interstate 255 and Telegraph Road. The theme of our worship service on this fifth Sunday of Easter is Putting the Martyr in Martyr. Pastor John Ferguson will deliver the sermon based on the text from Acts chapter 6, verses 1 to 9, chapter 7, verse 2, and verses 51 to 60. Our liturgist today is seminarian Stephen Guzik. The organist is Justin Knabach. The order of service can be found on our website at peacelutheranstl.org by clicking on the Resources tab and then the Audio and Bulletins menu option. Our opening hymn is Now All the Vault of Heaven Resounds, hymn number 465 in Lutheran Service Book.

Good morning. Glad to have you here in God's house with us. A few things I want to draw your attention to this morning. Pastor Brown is away. He's at his nephew's confirmation today. So our second year seminary student, Curtis Hankemeyer, is with us. He has received his vicarage assignment this last week, and he'll be going toward the end of the summer to all the way to St. Charles. And Emmanuel Lutheran Church there, so we're excited for him in this next stage of his development here to be a pastor. So blessings on you, sir, and thank you for serving. Today's the last day to participate in the congregational survey. The QR code is in the inside back cover of your bulletin, so if you would take that opportunity, if you have not yet, we'd appreciate it, and thank you to everyone else who has taken the time to do so. Also, if you look forward, Memorial Day weekend is our Celebrate Summer event, and that's Friday, May 22nd, so mark your calendars for that. Music and family fun there. And then this weekend also is when you can pick up your bags, if you would like to, a grocery bag for our Mother's Day food drive. So as you leave this morning, there'll be grocery bags available in the commons for you to pick up and take that and fill it with non-perishables and bring it back next week. And all of that goes to our local food bank at Feed My People. And then our Lutheran Women's Missionary League, our Ladies Guild, is having their fundraiser. They use that money to support the greater work of missions in the Synod, that the greater work our Lutheran church body does. So they have that in the Commons Conference Room as you leave into your left. So if you want to take a look at, I think they're doing cutlery. So if you have an opportunity, maybe need a knife, go ahead and peruse and support the efforts that they have for the greater work of the kingdom. Those are our announcements for today. Let us then rise and receive our Lord's gift.

0: and the Holy Spirit. The Lord is my light and my salvation. Whom shall I fear?
1: The Lord is the stronghold of my life. Of whom shall I be afraid?
0: The Lord takes pleasure in those who fear him.
1: In those who hope in his steadfast love.
0: O Lord, how manifold are your works.
1: In wisdom I have made them all.
0: May the glory of the Lord endure forever.
1: Come, let us walk in the light of the Lord.
0: O Almighty God, merciful Father,
1: I, a poor miserable sinner, confess unto you all my sins and iniquities, with which I have ever offended you, and justly deserve your temporal and eternal punishment. But I am heartily sorry for them, and sincerely repent of them, and I pray you of your boundless mercy, and for the sake of the holy, innocent, and bitter sufferings of death, of your beloved Son, Jesus Christ, to be gracious and merciful to me, a poor sinful being.
0: Almighty God, our Heavenly Father, has had mercy upon us, and has given his only Son to die for us, and for his sake forgives us all our sins. To those who believe in his name, he gives power to become the children of God, and promised them his Holy Spirit, that he believes and is baptized shall be saved. Grant this, Lord, to us all.

The Lord be with you. Let us pray. Almighty God, keep your Spirit in us that we may love what you command and desire what you promise, so that amid the many changes of life, our hearts may be fixed where true joys are found. We pray this through Jesus Christ, your Son, our Lord, who lives and who reigns with you and the Holy Spirit, one God, now and forever. Amen.

Our first reading comes from the book of Acts, chapter 6. Now, in these days when the disciples were increasing in number, a complaint by the Hellenists arose against the Hebrews, because their widows were being neglected in the daily distribution. And the 12 summoned the full number of the disciples and said, "It is not right that we should give up preaching the word of God to serve tables. Therefore, brothers, pick out from among you 7 men of good repute, full of the Spirit and of wisdom, whom we will appoint to this duty, but we will devote ourselves to prayer and to the ministry of the word." And what they said pleased the whole gathering, and they chose Stephen, a man full of faith and of the Holy Spirit, and Philip, and Prochorus, and Nicanor, and Timon, and Parmenas, and Nicolaus, a proselyte of Antioch. These they set before the apostles, and they prayed and laid their hands on them. And the word of God continued to increase, and the number of the disciples multiplied greatly in Jerusalem, and a great many of the priests became obedient to the faith. And Stephen, full of grace and power, was doing great wonders and signs among the people. Then some of those who belonged to the synagogue of the freedmen, as it was called, and of the Cyrenians and of the Alexandrians, and of those from Cilicia and Asia, rose up and disputed with Stephen. And Stephen said, "Brothers and fathers, hear me. You stiff-necked people, uncircumcised in heart and ears, you always resist the Holy Spirit. As your fathers did, so do you. Which of the prophets do you not your fathers persecute? And they killed those who announced beforehand the coming of the righteous one, whom you have now betrayed and murdered. You who have received the law as delivered by angels and did not keep it." Now when they heard these things, they were enraged, and they ground their teeth at him. But he, full of the Holy Spirit, gazed into heaven and saw the glory of God, and Jesus standing at the right hand of God. And he said, "Behold, I see the heavens opened, and the Son of Man standing at the right hand of God." But they cried out with a loud voice and stopped their ears and rushed together at him. Then they cast him out of the city and stoned him. And the witnesses laid down their garments at the feet of the young man named Saul. And as they were stoning Stephen, he called out, "Lord Jesus, receive my spirit." And falling to his knees, he cried out with a loud voice, "Lord, do not hold this sin against them." And when he had said this, he fell asleep. This is the word of the Lord. Thanks be to God. Our epistle this morning is from 1 Peter chapter 2. Like newborn infants, long for the pure spiritual milk, that by it you may grow up to salvation, if indeed you have tasted that the Lord is good. As you come to him, a living stone rejected by men, but in the sight of God chosen and precious, you yourselves, like living stones, are being built up as a spiritual house to be a holy priesthood, to offer spiritual sacrifices acceptable to God through Jesus Christ. For it stands in Scripture, "Behold, I am lying a stone in Zion, a stone, a cornerstone, chosen and precious, and whoever believes in him will not be put to shame. So the honor is for you who believe, but for those who do not believe, the stone that the builders rejected has become the cornerstone, and a stone of stumbling and a rock of offense. They stumble because they disobey the word, as they were destined to do. But you are a chosen race, a royal priesthood, a holy nation, a people for his own possession, that you may proclaim the excellencies of him who called you out of darkness into his marvelous light. Once you were not a people, but now you are God's people. Once you had not received mercy, but now you have received mercy." This is the word of the Lord. Thanks be to God. We rise for the gospel.

The Holy Gospel according to St. John, the 14th chapter. Jesus said, "Let not your hearts be troubled. Believe in God. Believe also in me. In my Father's house are many rooms. If it were not so, would I have told you that I go to prepare a place for you? And if I go and prepare a place for you, I will come again and will take you to myself, that where I am, you may be also. And you know the way to where I am going." Thomas said to him, "Lord, we do not know where you are going. How can we know the way?" Jesus said to him, "I am the way and the truth and the life. No one comes to the Father except through me. If you had known me, you would have known my Father also. From now on, you do know him and have seen him." Philip said to him, "Lord, show us the Father, and it is enough for us." Jesus said to him, "Have I been with you so long, and you still do not know me, Philip? Whoever has seen me has seen the Father. How can you say, 'Show us the Father'? Do you not believe that I am in the Father, and the Father is in me? The words that I say to you, I do not speak on my own authority, but the Father who dwells in me does his works. Believe me that I am in the Father, and the Father is in me, or else believe on account of the works themselves. Truly, truly, I say to you, whoever believes in me will also do the works that I do, and greater works than

0: and of all things visible and invisible, and in one Lord Jesus Christ, the only begotten Son of God, begotten of his Father before all worlds, God of God, light of light, very God of very God, begotten, not made, being of one substance with the Father, by whom all things were made, who for us men and for our salvation came down from heaven and was incarnate by the Holy Spirit of the Virgin Mary and was made man and was crucified also for us under Pontius Pilate. He suffered and was buried. And the third day he rose again according to the Scriptures and ascended into heaven and sits at the right hand of the Father. And he will come again with glory to judge both the living and the dead, whose kingdom will have no end. And I believe in the Holy Spirit, the Lord and giver of life, who proceeds from the Father and the Son, who with the Father and the Son together is worshipped and glorified, who spoke by the prophets. And I believe in one holy Christian and apostolic church. I acknowledge one baptism for the remission of sins, and I look for the resurrection of the dead and the life of the world to come. Amen.
1: You may be seated for the hymn of the day.
2: We will now sing our hymn of the day, You Are the Way, Through You Alone, hymn number 526 in Lutheran Service Book.

In our opening hymn, we sang in the third verse, "Fill us, Lord, with dauntless love. Set heart and will on things above that we conquer through your triumph. Grant grace sufficient for life's day that by our lives we truly say Christ has triumphed. He is living." And that reflects our gospel text where Jesus says, "I am the way and the truth and the life. No one comes to the Father except through me." And he says that in context at the beginning of our gospel text by talking about what he is going to accomplish, that soon he will be in heaven preparing a place for his people. It's through his death on the cross, his resurrection in victory at the empty tomb, his ascension into heaven, into all authority and power, that Jesus accomplishes these things for us, and only Jesus. And it's that truth which Stephen speaks about to the crowd around him in the book of Acts. There's a huge section of that text that we omit in the readings today, if you didn't notice all those ellipses in there. And in there, Stephen speaks to the history of the people of God and how God is true to his promises, but the people of God are always breaking their end of it. That while God is there for

his people constantly push him away in favor of their own desires and false gods that have more appealing facets to them to our sinful natures. So Stephen there speaks the gospel about Jesus Christ, speaks the reality that our tendency is to reject that, and their response is to chide him and persecute him. And then we get that end text where he calls, speaks to them and says that they are stiff-necked people, uncircumcised in heart and ears, always resisting the Holy Spirit. And in response, they kill him. Stephen is often considered the first martyr of the church, at least the first one we have recorded in the Bible. And while we say that in English, in the Greek, martyr doesn't mean dying for a cause, which is where the word comes from originally, is the Greek. It actually just means to bear witness. So Stephen here is martyring in the terms of bearing witness to who Christ is and the law that they needed to hear so they could understand the gospel. And the response in killing him caused him to be, in our English term, a martyr too. The reason that it's become that understanding of dying for a cause is because in the early church, so often during persecutions of the church, that witness caused people to die in the faith, still bearing witness even as they were dying, that the two words became synonymous. To witness Christ was to suffer unto death. And now in English, that term means the second one and not the first. But for the church, that was the reality for the first centuries. To speak Christ into the world likely meant to suffer and perhaps even die. So we look at America today and the West, then we look at our Christian world. We look at our own lives. Is that the nature of the martyrdom that we reflect? The witness that we bear. Often it's the case that neither of those martyrings happens in the West. We're not killed for the faith, or very rarely so, but also we very rarely speak and act out our faith in the public sphere. Part of it is because we're told not to. Our Western culture has pushed for generations now toward the idea that your faith is private and it should be kept there and not actually put out into the life you lead in the world. And we are susceptible to being convinced of that. The world tries to distract us from that with its own replacement for God's truths, and it's easy for us to get caught up in that because our sinful natures find that appealing. We want to be our own gods and not have God to be our authority. The world doesn't want God to be an authority on what is true and what is right. The devil certainly wants to prevent us from living out the truths of God, and so all those fallen powers working against us in tandem cause us to struggle to, when the opportunity comes, to speak the faith. Whether it's by distraction, by our own selfishness, just we don't want to take the time to build the relationships wherein we can speak that truth. Or when the opportunity comes, we're just so busy that we just think of how much time it's going to take and we don't bother. That's true even of pastors. Just not that long ago, I was at a dinner with some old acquaintances. It had been a really long day. It was getting very late. We were at the end of the dinner. We were about to leave, and the guy that was sitting with us goes, "You know, so I've read the Bible," and just left the door kind of open there. And I thought, oh, there's a lot of ways I could take this. But I was tired, and it was time to leave, and everyone was packing up. And I just kind of wrapped it back up and demurred, and we left. And I needed to repent of it later. The opportunity came for the Spirit to act, but I was too busy and too tired, and ultimately too selfish. And I left the opportunity sitting at the table. How often do we do that, brothers and sisters, with family,
friends, coworkers, in public. We let those things go because we are either too selfish, we're too consumed with ourselves, we don't notice when it happens, we're too busy to take the time, or maybe we're scared to suffer. We don't usually suffer life and limb, though it does happen once in a while, like Charlie Kirk, but it does happen. But even then, there are other ways that we suffer. We might be ostracized. It might mean that we have to make different decisions than the world does concerning our schedules and the kinds of things that we entertain ourselves with that aren't the water cooler talk. But God calls on us to live differently because you are not of the world. You belong to Christ. The Holy Spirit has brought you into the family of God. You're no longer just a sinner broken of the world. You're a child of God in Christ Jesus. Peter says this in our epistle text. You're a chosen race, a royal priesthood, a holy nation, a people for his own possession, that you may proclaim the excellencies of him who called you out of darkness into his marvelous light. Once you were not a people, but now you are God's people. We're no longer who we were. God has transformed you and made you his own. And in that remaking, calls on us to exemplify that, to reflect his redemptive love that he has given us into the world around us, in what we say and how we live, that by our example and by our word, the world may know him. And that's hard to do sometimes. But it doesn't always need to be this giant thing that Stephen has done in the face of that crowd. A lot of times it's just showing forth God's love in lots of small ways. Taking care of the people around you. Taking the time to build relationships to show forth that love. Walking quietly but resolutely in the integrity that God has given you. Because make no mistake, God has given it to you. Christ has died for all your sins, all the consequences of your sin, all your failure to speak his truth in the world, all the times that we do not exemplify who he has called us to be. It has all been paid for on the cross. All those consequences taken away. Christ has died with them and in them. They're no longer yours. You're God's child whom he treasures and loves. His Spirit abides in you, not because you are great, but because he is loving and perfect and desires you to be his own. And then calls on us and encourages us by his Spirit to manifest the reality of this great gift in the days that he gives us. This is why Luther tells us to drown our old Adam in the waters of our baptism, to remember who you are each day. And as you live that out, you'll find that it's in the small ways that God is behind the scenes bringing his redemptive love to bear. This last week I was in Denver taking care of my parents, some of the things they needed. Little things like staining the cabinets and that kind of stuff to get rid of the marks that my mom's wheelchair leaves around the house, and just little things. But on my way home, or back here, I had taken an Uber to the airport from their house, which is quite a ways. Denver Airport's out in the boonies. And as I was going, I noticed that in the back, sitting in the back seat of this guy's car, in the little pocket on the back of the seat was a paperback New Testament. And I went, "Hi, you have a New Testament back here." He goes, "I do." I said, "What is this for?" He's like, "Well, let me tell you." And so we got in a conversation about why he has that there. He found out I was a pastor. We had a good conversation. Because what he said surprised me. He said, "You know, most of my passengers aren't like you." Not pastor-wise. Obviously, that's not that often. But also, they're not just people who have their life together. He said a lot of the times when he gets called up with Uber,
It's people getting out of rehab. It's people who partied too much and don't know how to get home. It's people who are even getting out of jail, trying to go back to their lives, trying to pick up their lives and the pieces that are broken. And so, being kind of a cabbie, he starts conversation. And in that, then, he has opportunity just to speak encouragement, to give them the truth, to help them know the redemptive love of God, at least a little bit, in the little bit of time that he has with them. It's not always going to be life-changing in the moment. It's not always that we're going to stand in front of a crowd and speak to power the redemptive love of God like Stephen did. But that doesn't mean God isn't using you mightily in the little things as you live out your faith. So as you leave these doors today, the confession that we make in our hymns, that you made in your creed, take that with you. Don't be afraid to live it out. Put the martyr back in martyr. After all, the world is full of suffering, and we all suffer unto death. So we might as well suffer for Jesus. In Christ Jesus. Amen.

0: Father, by your Son's death and resurrection, you have made us your own. Help us to attend your word and go boldly to you in prayer today. We especially come to you on behalf of Judy Baker, Elaine Berry, Judy Bierman, Paula Brigenbach, Dennis Doskal, Laverne George, Sarah Irwin, Paula Justice, Leela Kaiser, Matthew Consorg, Bill Lennox, Chad Lennox, Joni Madden, Sandy Patrick, Charmin Pershbacher, Janet Reppert, Mary Sanders, Bill Sneed, Joe Sneed, Kim Strong, Deanna Teague, Jan Turner, and Carrie Weston. Be with them and their caretakers. Comfort the family and friends of Janet Castle, who died on Tuesday, the mother of Jerry and Jessica Castle, as well as for the family and friends of Peace member Alan Keller, Jr., the son of Alan and Janet Keller. Be with all who mourn. We pray your continued blessings on Marvin and Regina Mbabani, as well as Pastor and Judy Brown on their anniversaries. This Easter season, we pray every person would find their hope in Christ. Grant courage to your people around the world in the face of persecution. Guide and guard our soldiers and first responders. Continue to increase wisdom and prudence in our populace and its leaders. Bring to an end abortion. Bless parents and those who seek to adopt. In this upcoming sacrament, strengthen our conviction that we are your children through Christ, whose body and blood are given here for us to eat and to drink for our pardon and peace. All these petitions we bring before you, Father, for the praying as your Son taught us. Our Father, who art in heaven, hallowed be thy name. Thy kingdom come, thy will be done, on earth as it is in heaven. Give us this day our daily bread, and forgive us our trespasses, as we forgive those who trespass against us. And lead us not into temptation, but deliver us from evil. For thine is the kingdom, and the power, and the glory, forever and ever. Amen.
1: The Lord be with you. Lift up your hearts. Let us give thanks unto the Lord our God. We should at all times and in all places give thanks to you, everlasting Father, through Jesus Christ our Lord. By his dying he destroyed death, and by his rising again he restored to us everlasting life. Therefore, with all the witnesses of the resurrection, the angels and archangels and all the company of heaven, we loud and magnify your glorious name, evermore praising you and singing.

Our Lord Jesus Christ, on the same night he was betrayed, took bread, and when he had given thanks, he broke it and gave it to his disciples, saying, "Take and eat. This is my body, which is given for you. This do in remembrance of me." In the same way also he took the cup after supper, and when he had given thanks, he gave it to them, saying, "Drink of it, all of you. This cup is my blood of the new covenant, which is shed for you for the forgiveness of sins. This do as often as you drink it in remembrance of me." And the peace of the Lord be with you always.

We'll give thanks unto the Lord, for he is good. Let us pray. O God the Father, the fountain and source of all goodness, who in loving kindness sent your only begotten Son into the flesh, we thank you for his sake that you have given us pardon and peace in this sacrament. And we ask that you do not forsake your children, but always to rule our hearts and minds by your Holy Spirit, that we may be enabled constantly to serve you. Through Jesus Christ, your Son, our Lord, who lives and reigns with you and the Holy Spirit, one God, now and forever. The Lord be with you. Bless the Lord. The Lord bless us and keep us. The Lord make his face to shine upon us and be gracious to us. The Lord lift upon his countenance upon us and give us his peace.

Serving on the staff of Peace Lutheran Church is the Reverend Dr. John Ferguson, Senior Pastor, and the Reverend Robert Brown, Associate Pastor. We also have a Director of Parish Music, Justin Knobach, who directs the Chancel Choir, Peace Orchestra, Brass Choir, and various handbell and instrumental choirs. Our Director of Christian Education is Christina Stackle, who oversees the ministry to junior and senior high youth. 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We wish you God's peace and the blessings of our Lord and Savior, Jesus Christ.

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0: Let us pray. Let the incense of our repentant prayer ascend before you, O Lord, and let your loving kindness descend on us, that with purified minds we may sing your praises with the church on earth and the whole heavenly host, and may glorify you forever. Amen.
1: Greetings in Christ. I'm Pastor William Swirla. The New Testament reading for today is from Luke chapter 14, verses 1 to 24. One Sabbath, when he went to dine at the house of a ruler of the Pharisees, they were watching him carefully. And behold, there was a man before him who had dropsy. And Jesus responded to the lawyers and Pharisees, saying, "Is it lawful to heal on the Sabbath or not?" But they remained silent. Then he took him and healed him and sent him away. And he said to them, "Which of you, having a son or an ox that has fallen into a well on a Sabbath day, will not immediately pull him out?" And they could not reply to these things. Now he told a parable to those who were invited, when he noticed how they chose the places of honor, saying to them, "When you are invited by someone to a wedding feast, do not sit down in a place of honor, lest someone more distinguished than you be invited by him, and he who invited you both will come and say to you, 'Give your place to this person,' and then you will begin with shame to take the lowest place. But when you are invited, go and sit in the lowest place, so that when your host comes, he may say to you, 'Friend, move up higher.' Then you will be honored in the presence of all who sit at table with you. For everyone who exalts himself will be humbled, and he who humbles himself will be exalted." He said also to the man who had invited him, "When you give a dinner or a banquet, do not invite your friends or your brothers or your relatives or rich neighbors, lest they also invite you in return and you be repaid. But when you give a feast, invite the poor, the crippled, the lame, the blind, and you will be blessed because they cannot repay you. For you will be repaid at the resurrection of the just." When one of those who reclined at table with him heard these things, he said to him, "Blessed is everyone who will eat bread in the kingdom of God." But he said to him, "A man once gave a great banquet and invited many. And at the time for the banquet, he sent his servant to say to those who had been invited, 'Come, for everything is now ready.' But they all alike began to make excuses. The first said to him, 'I've bought a field, and I must go out and see it. Please have me excused.' And another said, 'I have bought 5 yoke of oxen, and I go to examine them. Please have me excused.' And another said, 'I have married a wife, and therefore I cannot come.' So the servant came and reported these things to his master. Then the master of the house became angry, and he said to his servant, 'Go out quickly to the streets and lanes of the city and bring in the poor and crippled and blind and lame.' And the servant said, 'Sir, what you have commanded has been done, and still there is room.' And the master said to the servant, 'Go out to the highways and hedges and compel people to come in, that my house may be filled. For I tell you, none of those men who were invited shall taste my banquet. O Lord, have mercy on us." Thanks be to God. In many and various ways, God spoke to his people of old by the prophets. But now, in these last days, he has spoken to us by his Son. God's feast of salvation is a banquet for beggars. There are as many excuses for not going to church as there are empty pews in church. There is important business that needs our attention, chores to be done, homework to finish. The calendar is brimming full, the to-do list is long. Football, basketball, baseball. We're tired, we're distracted, we're stressed. The weather is bad, the kids are cranky, the car hasn't been washed in weeks. But there are good reasons to come to the Lord's banquet.

0: The master of the house was upset and angry. Wouldn't you be if you prepared a big dinner party and all your friends sent last-minute excuses? That's how God feels about our excuses and all those empty seats in his banquet hall. He wants his table full, and so he invites the uninvited, the poor, the blind, the lame, those who have never been invited to anything because they make people uncomfortable. They don't fit in, like that man with dropsy who crashed the Pharisees' Sabbath dinner. Needing to fill more seats, he sends his servants out into the streets and the alleyways where the outcasts are. And he compels them to come to his banquet hall. Invitations don't work. People always have excuses. He compels them. The winners are excluded by their own excuses. The losers are included by sheer grace undeserved. Welcome to the table of the Lord. Here is a feast of forgiveness for sinners, a banquet for beggars hosted by beggar King Jesus who died on the cross to prepare this feast. The law compels you. It doesn't invite, it compels. The need is great. The sickness runs deep. In your flesh there dwells no good thing, but in Christ's flesh there is forgiveness, life, and salvation. The wages of sin is death. But the free gift of God is eternal life in Christ Jesus, our Lord. Take your place among the least of this world, with the poor, the crippled, the blind, the lame, that man with dropsy, with the chief of sinners. Swallow your pride. Better still, drown it in baptism. Come as an empty-handed, baptized beggar to God's banquet for beggars. Hear Jesus' invitation, friend, come up to a higher place. Come sit at the king's table. Make no excuses. Let nothing get in the way. Everything else can wait. Come, taste and see that the Lord is good. The feast is ready. Come to the feast, the good and the bad. Come and be glad. Greatest and least, come to the feast. O Lord of grace and mercy, teach us by your Holy Spirit to follow the example of your Son in true humility, that we may withstand the temptations of the devil and with pure hearts and minds avoid ungodly pride. Through the same Jesus Christ, our Lord, who lives and reigns with you in the Holy Spirit, one God, now and forever. Amen.
1: In many and various ways, God spoke to his people of old by the prophets.

0: from whom come all holy desires, all good counsels, and all just works, give to us, your servants, that peace which the world cannot give, that our hearts may be set to obey your commandments, and also that we, being defended from the fear of our enemies, may live in peace and quietness. Through Jesus Christ, your Son, our Lord, who lives and reigns with you and the Holy Spirit, one God, now and forever.
1: Amen.
0: Taught by our Lord and trusting his promises, we are bold to pray.
1: Our Father, who art in heaven, hallowed be thy name. Thy kingdom come, thy will be done, on earth as it is in heaven. Give us this day our daily bread, and forgive us our trespasses, as we forgive those who trespass against us. And lead us not into temptation, but deliver us from evil. For thine is the kingdom, and the power, and the glory, forever and ever. Amen.
2: Let us pray. I thank you, my heavenly Father, through Jesus Christ, your dear Son, that you have graciously kept me this day. And I pray that you would forgive me all my sins where I have done wrong, and graciously keep me this night. For into your hands I commend myself, my body and soul and all things. Let your holy angel be with me, that the evil foe may have no power over me.

0: O risen Christ, ascended Lord, by the St. Paul's Choirs. 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

0: church's one foundation by Charles W. Orr. And of course, that foundation being Jesus Christ, the founder and perfecter of our faith, and one who has died and arisen again for the atonement of your sins and my sins. We are free in that gospel good news to serve each other in our day-to-day vocations as Christians, and in so doing, live out the Christian life. Thanks for joining me here on listener-supported KFUO. My name is Jordan Harms, and the sacred music continues in just a moment.
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0: Nettleton by Concordia University Chicago, Wind Symphony. Good evening, I'm Jordan Harms. 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